0: Her mind wandered from the London sights she should have been savoring. Savoring instead the rock-hard thigh brushing against hers.
1: Your guide for this excursion into paperback love is Erica Blair. That was the pen name taken by then-contributor and now executive producer of Ideas, Greg Kelly.
2: A unique singing voice of Barbara Cartland, one of the best-selling romance writers of all time. And yes, it's true. I do have two identities, which I'll explain as we go along. But allow me to begin at the beginning. In the beginning was the Word. And the Word was on a computer screen in front of me as I sat correcting pages that would soon become romance novels. The name of the company doesn't matter. I was a proofreader. Hundreds of women would write in with letters praising the books, but there was a siege mentality to them. Even the women I worked with wouldn't admit to being a romance reader without embarrassment. They knew what the world thought of them and their books. Feminist and reader of romance novels, Angela Miles.
3: To make a decision to let people know that you are a romance reader or a harlequin reader was a decision you actually had to make. I had a pile of them on the bottom of my bookshelf, and I thought, I will not lie. I will not pretend that I'm going to be doing research on romance. There's this stereotype of the romance reader. You know, you've got your bingo player, you've got your housewife, you've got your romance reader. In other words, one aspect of the activity of a very vibrant and functioning adult human being is taken, is despised because it's associated with women and women are despised, and then is seen to stand for the whole. And a wide cross-section of women read romances. The same as they're employed in as many numbers and proportions as other women, they're varying ages, varying educational levels. There isn't such a thing as this mythic and very, very denigrated thing as a romance reader.
2: You may or may not agree with the blanket statement that women are despised in our society, but it's certainly true that readers of male formula fiction, detective stories, westerns, action-adventure, don't get stereotyped. So who are the women who read this literature?

0: Carol Thurston has written a study of romance novels and their readers called The Romance Revolution.
1: One of the things I did was get demographic statistics on women. And then I compared those demographic statistics with the American census data closest to. I did two surveys of readers, one in 1982 and one in 1985. So that what you have is a cross-section of readers looks like a cross-section of the American population when you compare it with the census data. 16.3% had a university degree. Interestingly enough, among romance readers, 35% of those with a college degree had a graduate degree. I think that's a pretty straightforward breach of the stereotype. But in point of fact, the word romance novels, even as an academic person, I found some of my colleagues somewhat patronizing at times about the studies I was doing, because there's something that isn't even quite kosher about studying these books. And I think that's an extreme. I took the view that they are. Therefore, we ought to look at them, and we ought to really try to understand why women are reading the stories.
0: Angela Miles.
2: One summer, when I was staying at a friend's cottage, and it rained all the time, I'm a print junkie. And what they had lying around were a lot of books, including romances. And I began reading. The first two were not particularly interesting. But by the third one, it was a very, very different experience and much more engrossing. Another time I went to stay with friends, and it was after dinner, and everybody, you know, we were sitting around reading and relaxing, and it was a very nice, cozy space. And suddenly, a voice came through a kind of fog saying, "Angela, why have you got that silly grin on your face?" And I realized that I wasn't in this world, that I was completely lost in the romance. You really do leave this world. You absolutely become so engrossed with the read that you totally forget about the rest of your life. And readers of romances have testified to this over and over and over again, that it's escape, that you feel like you're on your magic carpet to somewhere else. And there's a fondness, there's a warmth in thinking about that experience.

0: for just a moment, for just a mindless, reckless, wonderfully heedless moment, Samantha considered making love with him. It would be heavenly, she knew, beyond anything she had ever experienced, if this one kiss was anything to judge by, and she knew instinctively that it was. He sighed, reaching to grasp the hand still clutching his jacket. He lifted it, cupping it in his.
1: It's too soon for you. But I'll ask again. Soon.
0: His hot coffee eyes wandered over her face. His thumb brushed across her moist, parted lips.
1: Very soon.
2: From the romance novel, Sophisticated Lady, by Candace Schuller. I proofread that book. Best-selling author of historical romances, Bertrice Small.
3: I think the reason that women read romance, and this goes for any of the subgenres within the genre, is that women are looking for a happily ever after. We give you boy meets girl, they fall in love, and they end up one way or another happily ever after. And women want this, and I think men want it too. No, I don't think romances create wild expectations. The wild expectations that most women have are to find the right man, to have a happy home, to possibly have a good

career. The one thing I think it gives them to shoot for is that they see in the better of the books written in this genre that there can be normal relationships between men and women. And I think that's something in this day and age to shoot for.

0: Okay, so Nick and Samantha shoot for that normal relationship and live happily ever after. Hot coffee eyes and all. This is formula fiction. Okay, so I bet I could write a romance novel myself. And I actually thought it would be a cinch. The publishers even provide a tip sheet, a menu of the ingredients that go into the book. That's how Erica Blair was born, my nom de plume, and how my career as a romance novelist began. The publisher I chose to write for is called Silhouette Desire. Their tip sheet said my book should be sensual, compelling, believable, written for today's woman, and the heroine someone we can identify with. So I gave my heroine a fear of flying. Mandy Overholzer had never been on an airplane before. Well, she had once, but she was a baby back then when her parents moved from Los Angeles to the Boston area. Mandy looked around. She seemed to be the only one who was paying any attention to the emergency procedures. Oxygen mask drops automatically. Find my nearest emergency exit. Don't panic.
1: Don't panic? How the hell am I going to remember all this?
0: She said out loud, absentmindedly.
2: I shouldn't worry about it, were I you?
0: Came a deep, melodious voice from the seat beside her.
1: Oh, it's just this damn airplane's got me rattled.
2: Worrying is futile for two reasons. One, airplanes are safer than kitchens. If there's an accident, it's almost always, inclusive.
1: Thank you so much. I'll remember your words of comfort as I'm falling out of the sky.
0: So far, so good, right?
1: How dumb is she?
0: That's my editor at Silhouette Books in New York, reacting to Erica's writing. My writing? Leslie Wanger.
3: It starts off, she's sitting on the airplane. Mandy looks at the card with the emergency procedures and immediately thinks, how the hell am I going to remember all this? And I immediately thought, it's not that complex, even for someone who hasn't flown before. So I know what you're trying to do. You're trying to build up her nervousness and that she's worried and so on. And obviously she had to say something aloud so the hero who's sitting next to her would speak to her. But you did it in such a way that most people are just going to think she's silly. I think what this was, in a sense, was an attempt, and you may not have heard this phrase before, but it's what the writers call the cute meet, which is when the hero and heroine meet very early in the book. And it's in circumstances that are, by definition, funny or a little offbeat or immediately put them at odds. The problem with the cute meet is that it's been overdone. So a lot of times what the author thinks is cute and different isn't. But also that it only suffices for the moment. It gets the characters into the same place, puts them in some sort of immediate conflict. But unless you go further, unless you deepen the characters in the conflict, the readers won't stay interested and you won't really have a story. The heroine I found, too young, both I think probably in terms of her actual age as a student, I'm guessing she's around 22 or so, but also too young in the way she acts, too silly really. And a lot of the action undercuts her.
0: Okay. Mandy was an experienced flyer. She didn't even bother to read the emergency procedures. Mandy knew the routine inside out. She looked around. Her eye was caught by the man sitting next to her. He was good looking, but sweating.
1: Excuse me, you seem nervous. You know, there's no reason to be nervous. Airplanes are actually safer than kitchens.
0: Mandy was always direct when she found someone interesting. It intimidated quite a few of the young men she knew, but so what? She wasn't going to hide her feelings when there was no need to. Her mother said she had all the chutzpah of a typical 22-year-old.
2: Really, I don't think it's any of your business. I don't believe I asked for your help.
1: What? Oh, pardon me for breathing.
0: Mandy practically screeched.
3: It was the word screech that really jumped out at me. I thought, you know, she could have yelled, she could have shouted, she could have been furious. I mean, that's really what you were getting at. But screeching is the kind of word, it's a fingernails on a blackboard kind of sound. And so it undercuts her again. I once had an author a number of years ago, and she's still a very successful romance writer. And she always would have the hero smirking at the heroine. And she didn't.

0: mean smirk. She really meant smile, grin. She wasn't looking for the negative overtone that smirk has. And I would change it every time. And she never sort of picked up on the fact that I was changing it. And finally, I just put a little note in the margin and I said, look this up in the dictionary. Your bad guy can smirk, but your hero wouldn't smirk. It makes him seem unpleasant. And that wasn't what she was intending to do. Even little bits of description, you want to build up a character who's independent, who's interesting, doesn't have to be absolutely perfect. Neither the hero nor the heroine needs to be without vulnerabilities, or else you couldn't identify with someone who was perfect any more than you could with someone who was just a mass of insecurities or problems. But I would probably have picked a more mature word there.
1: So writing a romance isn't a cinch after all. Historical romance writer, Patrice Small.
2: I've had a lot of women write me that they like the fact that the women I write about somehow rise above whatever tough situation they've got and come through the other side. One way or another, they come out the victor. And I don't like victims because my heroines, they live like normal people live, in the sense that they are happy, they are sad, they face tragedy, they face success, they face failure. I think that means a lot to women. I've gotten letters from women who are going through personal family crises, who may have had a death in the family of someone very close to them. And the women relate to the characters in the book. And I think this gives them a great deal of comfort.
1: From Bertrice Small's historical romance, The Spitfire, Lady Arabella Grey, cousin to King Richard III of England, is speaking.
3: What kind of woman does it make me, I wonder, that I would barter my virtue for land? A woman's weapon is her intellect, though many would not credit such a thing. When intellect fails, however, a woman has her soft, white body with which to fight. And if men have but one universal weakness, it is their lust.
1: I don't know. Except for the idea of superior intellect, they sound like the same old stereotypes to me. The woman manipulates, the man's got his brains between his legs. Whether there's any room for real feminism in the paperback romance depends on your point of view. Writer and critic, David Reif.
4: One understands perfectly well that the feminist revolution, that is, women in the labor force, women in the professions, is one of the great events of the 20th century, and even the romance novel is going to reflect it to some extent. That is to say, a new set of perhaps more progressive clichés have replaced an older set of more reactionary ones. Seems to me perhaps a slight improvement, but scarcely anything to crow about. I think the interesting criticism of romance novels is not that they are a particular kind of fantasy, but that they are completely unreal. The trouble with this work is that it's psychologically reductive, that it peddles notions of how life works out that have nothing to do with how it works out, even when it works out well. There's no notion of the tragic. There's the disaster, you know, he leaves her, she doesn't get the job, whatever the form is. There's no notion that things are difficult, that people age, that life is complicated, that it's full of salt as well as sugar. It seems to me that that's what's wrong with these books, not whether they have the correct line on, you know, women becoming partners in law firms.
5: Yes, it's a fantasy for a lot of women, I think.
1: Critic Carol Thurston.
5: What happened in the 80s was that heroines in romances were portrayed as not being satisfied to be wives, mothers, and helpmeets. They wanted to have the love of a man they loved, but they wanted more. They wanted satisfaction in the work they do, they wanted independence, and they wanted some quality of equality, if you will, in terms of decision-making, childcare, and all the rest of it. That it is possible for women to be winners, whether it's in their love lives, their encounters with men, in their careers, in their position in society, in their ability to control their own destiny. That story will always be a fantasy for a lot of women because they'll never achieve it. The fact that they like to read about it means that that's what they'd like to have. These books were

0: carrying feminist messages to women who would never read any feminist treatise.
1: If you like, patriotism is the last refuge of the scoundrel. You could argue that feminism is the last refuge of Harlequin books and all the books. I don't mean to single them out in particular, but that of the romance publishing establishment. Any publisher willing to invest the right amount of money can manufacture a bestseller. And you can create desires. That's what the activity called marketing is all about. So I think these books are here to stay. And I think as long as you have this kind of culture, which is, you know, let's face it, a culture based on dream and illusion, these books are going to be popular.
2: And they remain popular. When this episode first aired back in 1992, it was estimated that a romance novel was being sold every 6 seconds. Now it's every 2 seconds. This is Ideas. I'm Nahla Ayed. Paperback love is the title of this episode, meaning, of course, that romantic love is at the center of romance novels. It also has another accidental meaning, that the readers of romance novels are themselves in love with their paperbacks.
3: Are they ever? Readers of romance have set up book clubs. They swarm to conventions, one of which happens to be sponsored by a magazine that caters exclusively to romance readers. It's called Romantic Times. The publisher of Romantic Times, Catherine Falk.
4: We have a network of thousands of stores called Bookstores That Care, and they get Romantic Times magazine, they hold autographings for the author, they write to the authors, they come together at our conventions, and it's a growing movement. I have a costume ball at mine, and these costumes are not Halloween. Last year, we had 6 women from one small town, and they found their favorite covers, and they got their local dressmaker, reproduced the gowns, and gave them big masks, and they got a miniature of the book cover, and they hung it from a gold bracelet, and they walked around with the cover and this gorgeous dress and a mask, and it was spectacular, and we had like 700 people in every kind of gorgeous costume. I mean, there was nothing tacky at all, and it's almost like a friendship group.
5: Barbara was wearing fine silk stockings and garters below her knees, with bows so they would easily come undone. Her shoes were bright red kidskin, polished to a high gloss, decorated with gilded bands and rosettes, and fastened around the ankle with pearl set buttons. The lavishly bejeweled and gilded girdle.
6: He was dressed in the highest fashion in a manner he loathed. Brilliant in a gold surcoat, all sewn with red crosses over a crimson tunic. His broad breast was draped with gold chains, and his sword, with its plain wire-bound hilt, was hooked to a bejeweled and gilded belt girded low on his hips. His shoes were gilded too, and huge golden spurs were fastened on them.
3: With apologies for liberties taken from Roberta Gellis's A Silver Mirror. Clothing is often described in historical romances. It's as central to the romance fantasy as the love scene. It takes readers into another world. So costume balls for romance readers make perfect sense. Putting on a costume allows you to be someone and somewhere else for a while. The romance industry exists to fill a need. Like an organism, some might say virus, publishers have had to adapt to changing circumstances. The fantasy remains the same, but within it, the heroine may be less submissive. She may have had sexual experience. As for the hero, well, far from the dominating, brooding figure he used to be, he's turned into the new sensitive man, Carol Thurston.
0: As he became more expressive, more flexible, perhaps, he became more faithful. He became more trustful, and he, in other words, came closer to what the heroines had been all along. And when I ask readers to describe heroes and heroines in a book they had just finished reading, this is what showed up. And very often in the books in which it was more than one man on the scene, the reader knew

0: instantly which one was going to win the woman in the end. It was the one who respected what she did, who was willing to compromise and give. The man who was demanding, self-centered, never got the woman.
1: Mandy noticed his face. The oval shape, the high cheekbones, the light skin and light blue eyes that seemed to dance in the light. His hair, brown with little fronds drooping over his intelligent forehead. His lips weren't full, but they did seem to be on the verge of a smile.
2: Are you a businessman?
3: No, I'm not a businessman at all. I'm an academic and a writer.
2: Oh, an academic? I'm on my way to Oxford to study. I can't wait to see those dreaming spires.
3: You mean perspiring dreams? Frederick Raphael, a British writer of some repute, used the phrase to describe Cambridge University, but I think it applies with equal force to Oxford.
4: By the way, the title of my romance novel is Love Among the Spires, Oxford, that is. Editor, Leslie Wanger.
5: Professors, stereotypically, I suppose, you know, live in another world and they think in other ways. And certainly lots of them really do. But this is fiction, not fact. So when you're setting up, if you're going to use a professor as your hero, you have to think about what is it that makes a hero in these books? Not so much what is it that makes a professor in real life. So the hero, who's also set up in the same scene, comes across as too unappealing. He's too much the pompous intellectual. He's quoting at her instead of speaking conversationally. So it's just guaranteed not only to put her back up, and in fact, she may deserve it, but it's going to put readers' backs up as well.
3: Too late. I see you're ordering a gin and tonic. You really are getting ready for Oxford, aren't you? Except you must now learn to say G and T.
2: Oh, must I? Why don't you go?
1: The flight attendant started to hand Mandy her drink, past her not-so-companionable traveling companion. Mandy took the plastic cup in her hand and... turbulence! She lost her grip, then tried to regain it, then all over his, well, all over his crotch.
2: Oh, I'm so sorry.
5: Why is she worrying that she accidentally spilled her drink on him? In fact, she probably should have thrown it at him, given some of the things that he said to her. You know, that too would probably be a bit of an overreaction, but it would be one more in keeping with the kind of independent character the readers were looking for.
1: At one time, it was enough that the heroine be bullied and ravished by the hero, whether she were willing or not. This sort of romance is now finding a market in Eastern Europe. But in North America, readers objected to love scenes based on the male upper hand, and they let the romance industry know. Carol Thurston.
0: That was the phenomenon of the 70s and the early 80s. And it changed first in the historical romances that became known as the bodice rippers. This was sometimes also called rape sagas, horny hystericals, etc. They had many various names. Sometimes they were referred to or called seduction. But there's no doubt at all that readers knew exactly what was going on. I mean, it was rape. The description was of an act of rape. And sometimes it was the hero. That was the worst of all, I think, because after a while, to readers, the hero was not, he couldn't be rehabilitated as the hero anymore to readers. If a rape did occur, it had to be someone else who raped the heroine. Eventually, it just was dropped because it became really, truly unacceptable. The word seduction often was used, but I had readers who responded to a question I put to them about this, and they said, yes, they called it seduction, but everybody knows very well what it was. So I don't think anybody was fooled by it.
1: Of course, those romances were supposedly reflecting the practices of less enlightened times than our own. But the story of sex and romance novels is more complex than that. Vertrees Small.
6: They had an editor at Avon Books in those days by the name of Nancy Coffey, and she discovered Kathleen Woodywiss, and the book was called The Flame and the Flower. And the book was published in April of 1972, and it was the most incredible success. The book just walked off the shelves. They reprinted, they reprinted, they reprinted. We're almost 20 years down.

0: and the line, and the book is still in print. Shortly thereafter, a manuscript came into the same house, and it was addressed simply to the editor of The Flame and the Flower. And that book was Sweet Savage Love. That was the first Rosemary Rogers book. Now, Kathleen Woodywiss had written a very interesting historical novel with sex in it. Rosemary Rogers wrote a novel with sadomasochistic sex in it. And the market for that was utterly incredible. In fact, I get letters sometimes on some of my earlier books that really startled me. And this really opened the floodgates for romance, and the books just started coming and coming and coming. It gets harder and harder to write graphic love scenes because, you're trying not to repeat yourself, but you're using the same words and emotions. It's difficult.
1: From Bertrice Small's historical romance, The Spitfire, The Wedding Night.
2: Arabella hated the helplessness she was feeling. He was so strong, and even though she knew the act of love between a man and his wife could be good and was certainly acceptable in both the church and polite society, she felt a small flame of resentment. A small whisper of fear still nagged at her, and despite her good intentions to allow him his way, her arms flew suddenly up to fend him off. She would not yield herself to him.
1: Tavis Stewart caught her wrists between one of his hands and firmly held them captive above her head. With his other hand, he guided his engorged manhood between her resisting thighs and directly to the mark. The Earl thrust hard into his bride's unyielding body, leaning forward as he did so, to absorb her startled cry into his own mouth as he kissed her a most passionate kiss.
3: In the historical romances of the 70s, sexual activity of all kinds tended to be very explicitly described. But it was described using euphemisms. You didn't call a penis, you know? I mean, it just wasn't done because the view of editors, and perhaps they were right, I think women are more sensitive to harsh words. This was an interruption of the romantic fantasy. It got to be kind of ridiculous after a while until I believe that the euphemisms became more of a break in the romantic fantasy than had you used ordinary terms, because ordinary terms began to seem very commonplace to readers. After a while, it got to the point where it was less noticeable if you called a spade a spade. So that even the euphemisms either changed or began to fall by the wayside some, and in that way, a little bit more honest description. But the interesting thing was that the female took control, or at least had equal control, and became much more a participant and much more assertive in the sexual activity. You saw a gradual change in the sexual activity as portrayed in these books that reflected that as well.

0: You asked me if you ought to take off those droopy panties, and I said yes.
1: She flung out a hand in a dismissive gesture, revealing one naked breast. She said in realization, "Oh, well, yes, I did ask you that question, but it was a survey sort of thing, and I didn't say anything about actress."
0: Are you teasing me?
1: In order to reply, she had to clarify the question. Am I teasing you? While she pondered that, she stretched her arms up, moved around, and bent over as she made sounds of cogitation. She was amazed he kept his distance. At last, impudently, she again stood before him, moving enough to make her naked breasts shimmer.
2: May I unbutton your shirt?
3: Quint was in torment.

0: His eyes watched her avidly.
1: My God, Georgina, he murmured.
2: I have to have the actual word here. And it's yes.
1: Yes.
2: Very good. Still wearing the droopy panties, she went near him and slowly reached out to unbutton his shirt. She did that insidiously, her fingers slipping inside and touching against his furry chest as she turned her head just a little, chewed on her lower lip, and licked the other one.
3: From Red Rover by Last Small.
4: Real.
5: You can't chew on one lip and lick the other simultaneously. The human jaw and mouth is simply not equipped for this particular purpose.
3: Writer and critic, David Reif.
5: There's a pure sort of failure of kinetic and anatomical imagination. The droopy panties. Now, hang on a minute. She's looking for some image to go with panties, but droopy, I mean, how low are they hanging? To her knees? Maybe are they grazing the floor as they droop? I mean, what is something sort of stuffed in them to make them hang this low? This furry chest. Well, she's trying for some effect, of course, but chests aren't furry at all. If you actually felt an animal's fur, unless you have a very hairy man indeed. I mean, unless he's sort of an orangutan. The romance writer's great vice is that there's these days in this more pretentious and probably politically correct atmosphere is to desperately try to make you see. And of course, the way you make people see is not by piling on the detail as if it were a kind of, you know, surf and turf lunch, you know, attended by people who haven't eaten in a couple of days. You don't just sort of pile it high. It seems to be one of the things that distinguishes good writing from bad writing in English is simply the good writer's ability to be spare with the details, to know when the reader can do the work. The romance writer will never do that.
3: Well, let's see if I can do it differently. The scene, Graham's office. The door is locked. An old couch is situated conveniently in the room. A bust of Shakespeare looks on. From Love Among the Spires, by Erica Blair, moi-même.
2: Come here, Professor.
3: Mandy didn't take the same time undressing Graham as she did herself. She went immediately for his zipper and tugged it downwards. She undid his belt and unclasped his pants, which dutifully obeyed the law of gravity and fell to the floor in a heap.
2: Feeling reckless?
3: Without waiting, she grabbed the two bottom corners of his shirt, where the buttons met their holes. She tightened her grip, and then with one startling, bold movement, she brought both her arms out like crazy windshield wipers and ripped open Graham's shirt.
6: I knew as soon as I read the love scene that a man had written this book. And the reason, there are two things, well, three things, I suppose, really. The first is that the heroine is the aggressor, and very much the aggressor. And, you know, the truth is, in terms of anybody's personal fantasies, male or female, everybody would like to be pursued. But in terms of the books, because they're female fantasies and they're read mostly by women, what you're writing is the female fantasy of being pursued, not doing the pursuing. It's not that the heroine is never the aggressor in a particular scene, but in terms of being the one to initiate lovemaking for the first time, she might be his equal. She might want it as much as he did, but she wouldn't just come in and take charge. She went immediately for his zipper and tugged it downwards. There are certainly love scenes written in these books, and some of the most popular writers write them, but they're very hard to do well, that are very direct love scenes, and that there's not a lot of foreplay, that the two just, they can't control themselves. But this feels, we don't feel that there's any emotional compulsion here. It's just physical. She knows what she wants, and it's behind a zipper, and so she just goes for it. It's not romantic at all. What I really wanted to read about was emotion, was about response, was about the five senses, as opposed to just the facts of the scene.
3: Love scene, second draft.
0: Mandy, I've been with other women before, but never anyone like you.
2: Oh, Graham,

0: Tell me I'm not dreaming. Tell me this will all be true tomorrow.
1: Well, you know, don't you? You must know.
0: What, Graham?
1: I love you, Mandy.
0: Oh, Graham. I love you too.
2: And with those words, Mandy lowered herself onto his body, becoming one with him. She could feel the waves of the sea rolling inside her, cresting, and finally reaching the shore.
3: When I first got into the business, I was amazed at how many women told me they read the books in bed and their husbands like for them to read them out loud because it gets them sensually minded and the man loves it. A lot of men tell me that their wives are warmer and more sensuous because of the books, takes their mind off the kids and all the problems, and just puts them in a different mood. The books kind of turn you off of materialism and turn you on to romance. And they have commitment. There's a big difference between what we call hot romances and pornography or softcore pornography, and that's commitment. Otherwise, there may not be a whole lot of difference. And it's supposed to be a fantasy. Romances are adult fairy tales.
4: That was Catherine Falk, publisher of Romantic Times. Adult fairy tales, fantasy. There's that word fantasy again. For centuries, romances were written for women and men, sharing the same dreams. Lovers met. They parted. They were reunited in the end. As story, romance is as ancient as classical Greece and as familiar as a Shakespeare play. So there's a line of descent to romance novels, all right. It's just that you can't create literature according to a one-size formula designed to fit all women. The question then becomes whether the fantasy is a harmful deception or a helpful illusion. Angela Miles.
5: I think we have to look at this fantasy and also look at the reading, the huge amount of romance reading that women do, as a very successful coping mechanism in very, very difficult situations. And in dialogue with readers, I find that very often they will have periods of intense romance reading, and they may coincide with the birth of their first child, or having three children under five, or being an undergraduate. And with women, the kind of pressure tends to be a pressure where they can't justify taking time for themselves. Women have said to me, they're better than drugs and alcohol. They serve the purpose of escape.
4: David Reif.
6: I think if you look at these, not as books, but as products, or if you like, or if you prefer, as comic books, you get a much clearer sense. No one is surprised that, say, in Japan, these thing called manga, which are these mass circulation comic books, sort of softcore porn slash adventure comic books, are read by millions of people. It appeals to our baser natures. And that's what Hollywood does. And that's what romance books do. You know, if you said unhappy people also like to eat vast quantities, they like to stuff eclairs into their mouths. I really don't think that anyone, except perhaps an eclair manufacturer, would suggest that this was very good for them or was to be encouraged or had some political justification. I still maintain that they are, however consoling they may feel, they're a kind of false consolation. And like any opiate, they make you feel worse in the long run.
5: One of the needs that women have is a need for nurture, really. It's something that I would say most women in this society are deprived of and really can't expect after a fairly young age. Our society is structured in such a way that women give that out to children and to men, and really can't have many much expectation of getting that back. And the romances are full of males nurturing females. The heroes are always independent, that is, not dependent, and not requiring nurture or a lot of care and attention from the woman, but are in turn

0: paying a lot of attention to her and nurturing her. Now, once you've said that the hero is a mother figure, it shrieks out at you. You read him being bossy and exasperated in ways that are very much like a mother. Occasionally, I'll find myself longing for that feeling of escape. I don't particularly resist that longing because what the romance fantasy shows when it's analyzed in terms of an understanding of the hero as a mother figure is the depth of that need and the potential for social change when we can recognize that our nurture does come largely from women and that we need to, in fact, develop our woman identification and our woman power.
1: I'll be honest with you. I couldn't decide whether the fantasy and romance novels helps or harms. I can't tell whether the hero is a mother figure. But I do know that the context is more complicated than I thought when I set out to turn myself into a romance novelist. It involves traditional power relations in love and raw sex. And if you think you've got it answered in your own mind what those relations are, just listen to what's happened to historical romances since they became popular. Carol Thurston.
2: There was a thought that one of the reasons rape was acceptable in these earlier books was that the heroine simply could enjoy sex, defined as sex when it really wasn't, even though she was a good woman and she was participating in something she wasn't supposed to do outside of marriage. She didn't have to get permission this way because she was forced. You know, the books have tip sheets. A lot of the publishers put out tip sheets for authors, which describe the characteristics they would like to see in the heroes, the heroines, and in the stories. And if you look at some of the tip sheets that have been issued since 1985, you can see a reversion to the past. You can see a reversion to old power relationships. Let me give you an example. A late 1980s Zebra, that's a publisher of historical romances. A tip sheet from that period says, the heroine is opinionated and of a passionate nature, but only the hero can provoke her love as no other can. Rarely is she willingly untrue to the hero, but there are always exceptions. Well, when you have that kind of thing, what you've done is taken away from the heroine the ability to control the situation herself. If we're going to go back to a situation where she may be untrue to the hero, but not willingly, that means you have taken control out of her hands. This is an invitation again for rape.
1: I want you to hear the final comments on my romance novel from the editor at Silhouette Books, Leslie Wanger.
3: I came up with two assumptions that were behind what happened. One of which is the out-of-date assumption, and yet we still see a lot of this because the books circulate for years. I mean, used bookstores carry books from 10 and 15 years ago. The assumption that she needs to be young and innocent, and he has to be older and at the least act superior and possibly even be superior. Here's this 18-year-old orphan. She was always orphaned. She had no one to turn to, and she's ended up with the hero, and she's a high school student, and you know what they do at night. But you sit there and you wonder, well, what do they do when they go to breakfast in the morning? I mean, does she say, I have cheerleading tryouts today? And does he say, I'm off to Sumatra to take over another company? I mean, they just have nothing in common. And what you can do now is create characters who have something in common. So I thought, well, why not just make them equals? Make them professors, say, in the same department. But I suggest having them take, as professors, not as people so much, but opposite sides of an intellectual issue that can take on emotional implications. This whole psychological issue of, you know, are men and women different or are they made different because they're raised differently? And that, given that one of them is a man, one is a woman, and the thing that's most crucial to them is their own male-female relationship, that can immediately take on a personal dimension.
1: So I'm supposed to make the hero and heroine equals, even though part of the market's reverting to relationships based on inequality. Take your pick. One man's pleasure is another woman's pain. The dark side of sex and power is always there for the exploiting. At first, I thought if I could just understand the romance novel, get inside it, I could write one. And, like Barbara Cartland, maybe sell 500 million books. As you heard, though, I'm not much good at writing from the female point of view. But since everyone likes a happy ending, here it is, from Love Among the Spires.
4: Would you marry me? And love me and spend the rest of your life with me.

0: Shut up and kiss me, Graham.
1: Mandy didn't wait for a response. She kissed Graham and felt her spirit soar. Years later, after the children were grown, after she'd gotten over her first gray hairs, Mandy would look back on this moment and remember the sweet smell of the grass and leaves, how the ground felt slightly wet under her knees, and how happy she was, lying on top of Graham, kissing his beautiful face and looking into his blue, blue eyes. I don't think I'm going to write any more romance novels. Rest in peace, Erica Blair.

We just heard Paperback Love, a documentary by Greg Kelly that aired on Ideas back in 1992. Readings by Anne Farquhar and Don Callier. It was produced by Marilyn Powell. Lisa Ayuso is the web producer for Ideas. Technical production by Dave Field and Emily Carvazio. Nikola Lukšić is our senior producer. And the executive producer of Ideas is not Erica Blair, but Greg Kelly. And I'm Nala Ayed.

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And there's kind of no way around it. That is a job where, as part of your day-to-day life, you just encounter a lot of death. And not just a lot of death, but like a lot of tragic, violent death. I was sort of interested, and you might be too, like, what is the impact?

0: Salut, c'est Ellie Rose et vous êtes à l'écoute de C'est formidable avec Florence K sur les ondes de CBC Music.
1: Toi quand t'es là, je vois pas les autres. Alors pourquoi?

so much funk and jazz and electro in this track. That was Kawai Core from Super Plage with Suncat. You can really hear that sunny, laid-back groove, like a little trip somewhere warm mixed with that Montreal electro feel. And that's just the first taste of a new album coming from Super Plage. So yeah, definitely one to keep an eye on. This is C'est Formidable on CBC Music and CBC Radio. I'm Florence K. Coming up, merci, gracias, or thank you. A

at an operation, surgeons originally found the lumpy, bumpy ovaries and they cut into them and they were very small fluid-filled sacs. And so they thought they were cysts because they weren't looking at it under the microscope and they didn't have the sophistication we now know. So the science advanced a lot, but the name didn't catch up. And to some extent,

you know, a lot of the cozy games are about like farming and fishing and crafting and like cleaning up your room and interior design and all this. And it's like, you know, when you see the influencer culture and everything around it, everything is very like, it's, we're draped in pastels and things are made out of clouds. And it is this new approach to, you know, not just video games, but also like the culture and the people that sort of engage in it and the world around it is this calmer, softer.

0: How do you clean a mattress with sewage water? You can't. They lose everything.
1: The illegal dumping and building means the wetlands are filling up with rubbish, buildings and concrete. The water can't soak into the ground. Instead, it runs off quickly, which makes flooding worse. A few years

0: because of stress in our lives.
1: Resource or opiate? You'll hear the case for each in this episode called Paperback Love, which originally aired way back in 1992. And even then, the romance novel had long evolved out of the old-fashioned bodice ripper. Some were pretty explicit and hardcore, while the heroine and others always had to have a successful career. The evolution continues right up to the present, with some now featuring issues like abuse or addiction. And there's been a massive growth in Black and LGBTQ readerships.
2: The Romanian gypsy song says, "Love is like a rough sea. You must surrender to its strength and majesty. It may destroy you, but you will never withstand it. Love will come to us whether we seek it or run away. Love is invincible, irresistible, unconquerable. Who can deny love?"
3: His shoulder touched hers each time he leaned over her, filling her with a tingling warmth. And his voice, as deep and melodic as a sorcerer's song, filled her ears.
2: "Do you remember our meeting? Surely you heard my heartbeat."
3: Her mind wandered from the London sights she should have been savoring. Savoring instead the rock-hard thigh brushing against hers.
1: Your guide for this excursion into paperback love is Erica Blair. That was the pen name taken by then-contributor and now executive producer of Ideas, Greg Kelly.
4: The unique singing voice of Barbara Cartland, one of the best-selling romance writers of all time. And yes, it's true. I do have two identities, which I'll explain as we go along. But allow me to begin at the beginning. In the beginning was the Word. And the Word was on a computer screen in front of me as I sat correcting pages that would soon become romance novels. The name of the company doesn't matter. I was a proofreader. Hundreds of women would write in with letters praising the books, but there was a siege mentality to them. Even the women I worked with wouldn't admit to being a romance reader without embarrassment. They knew what the world thought of them and their books. Feminist and reader of romance novels, Angela Miles.
0: To make a decision to let people know that you are a romance reader or a Harlequin reader was a decision you actually had to make. I had a pile of them on the bottom of my bookshelf, and I thought, I will not lie. I will not pretend that I'm going to be doing research on romance. There's this stereotype of the romance reader. You know, you've got your bingo player, you've got your housewife, you've got your romance reader. In other words, one aspect of the activity of a very vibrant and functioning adult human being is taken, is despised because it's associated with women and women are despised, and then is seen to stand for the whole. And a wide cross-section of women read romances, the same as they're employed in as many numbers and proportions as other women. They're varying ages, varying educational levels. There isn't such a thing as this mythic and very, very denigrated thing as a romance reader.
4: You may or may not agree with the blanket statement that women are despised in our society, but it's certainly true that readers of male formula fiction, detective stories, westerns, action-adventure, don't get stereotyped. So who are the women who read this literature? Carol Thurston has written a study of romance novels and their readers called The Romance Revolution.
5: One of the things I did was get demographic statistics on women, and then I compared those demographic statistics with the American census data. I did two surveys of readers, one in 1982 and one in 1985, so that what you have is a cross-section of readers looks like a cross-section of the American population when you compare it with the census data. 16.3% had a university degree. Interestingly enough, among romance readers, 35% of those with a college degree had a graduate degree. I think that's a pretty straightforward

0: suffered breach of the stereotype. But in point of fact, the word romance novels, even as an academic person, I found some of my colleagues somewhat patronizing at times about the studies I was doing, because there's something that isn't even quite kosher about studying these books. And I think that's an extreme. I took the view that they are. Therefore, we ought to look at them, and we ought to really try to understand why women are reading the stories.
1: Angela Miles.
2: One summer, when I was staying at a friend's cottage, and it rained all the time, I'm a print junkie, and what they had lying around were a lot of books, including romances. And I began reading. The first two were not particularly interesting, but by the third one, it was a very, very different experience and much more engrossing. Another time I went to stay with friends, and it was after dinner, and everybody, you know, we were sitting around reading and relaxing, and it was a very nice, cozy space. And suddenly, a voice came through a kind of fog saying, "Angela, why have you got that silly grin on your face?" And I realized that I wasn't in this world, that I was completely lost in the romance. You really do leave this world. You absolutely become so engrossed with the read that you totally forget about the rest of your life. And readers of romances have testified to this over and over and over again, that it's escape, that you feel like you're on your magic carpet to somewhere else. And there's a fondness, there's a warmth in thinking about that experience.

0: For just a moment, for just a mindless, reckless, wonderfully heedless moment, Samantha considered making love with him. It would be heavenly, she knew, beyond anything she had ever experienced, if this one kiss was anything to judge by, and she knew instinctively that it was. He sighed, reaching to grasp the hand still clutching his jacket. He lifted it, cupping it in his.
1: It's too soon for you. But I'll ask again. Soon.
0: His hot coffee eyes wandered over her face. His thumb brushed across her moist, parted lips.
1: Very soon.
2: From the romance novel, Sophisticated Lady, by Candace Schuller. I proofread that book. Best-selling author of historical romances, Bertrice Small.
3: I think the reason that women read romance, and this goes for any of the subgenres within the genre, is that women are looking for a happily ever after. We give you boy meets girl, they fall in love, and they end up one way or another happily ever after. And women want this, and I think men want it too. No, I don't think romances create wild expectations. The wild expectations that most women have are to find the right man, to have a happy home, to possibly have a good career. The one thing I think it gives them to shoot for is that they see in the better of the books written in this genre that there can be normal relationships between men and women. And I think that's something in this day and age to shoot for.
1: You promise to love me forever?
0: She nodded, her heart too full to speak. Samantha went up on tiptoe and pressed her lips to his. And then she turned and led him down the hall to her bedroom.
2: Okay, so Nick and Samantha shoot for that normal relationship and live happily ever after. Hot coffee eyes.

0: guys and all, this is formula fiction. Okay, so I bet I could write a romance novel myself. And I actually thought it would be a cinch. The publishers even provide a tip sheet, a menu of the ingredients that go into the book. That's how Erica Blair was born, my nom de plume, and how my career as a romance novelist began. The publisher I chose to write for is called Silhouette Desire. Their tip sheet said my book should be sensual, compelling, believable, written for today's woman, and the heroine someone we can identify with. So I gave my heroine a fear of flying. Mandy Overholzer had never been on an airplane before. Well, she had once, but she was a baby back then when her parents moved from Los Angeles to the Boston area. Mandy looked around. She seemed to be the only one who was paying any attention to the emergency procedures. Oxygen mask drops automatically. Find my nearest emergency exit. Don't panic.
1: Don't panic? How the hell am I going to remember all this?
0: She said out loud, absentmindedly.
2: I shouldn't worry about it, were I you?
0: Came a deep, melodious voice from the seat beside her.
1: Oh, it's just this damn airplane's got me rattled.
2: Worrying is futile for two reasons. One, airplanes are safer than kitchens. If there's an accident, it's almost always, how shall I say, inclusive.
1: Thank you so much. I'll remember your words of comfort as I'm falling out of the sky.
0: So far, so good, right?
1: How dumb is she?
0: That's my editor at Silhouette Books in New York, reacting to Erica's writing. My writing? Leslie Wanger.
3: It starts off, she's sitting on the airplane. Mandy looks at the card with the emergency procedures and immediately thinks, how the hell am I going to remember all this? And I immediately thought, it's not that complex, even for someone who hasn't flown before. So I know what you're trying to do. You're trying to build up her nervousness and that she's worried and so on. And obviously she had to say something aloud so the hero who's sitting next to her would speak to her. But you did it in such a way that most people are just going to think she's silly. I think what this was, in a sense, was an attempt, and you may not have heard this phrase before, but it's what the writers call the cute meet, which is when the hero and heroine meet very early in the book. And it's in circumstances that are, by definition, funny or a little offbeat or immediately put them at odds. The problem with the cute meet is that it's been overdone. So a lot of times what the author thinks is cute and different isn't. But also that it only suffices for the moment. It gets the characters into the same place, puts them in some sort of immediate conflict. But unless you go further, unless you deepen the characters in the conflict, the readers won't stay interested and you won't really have a story. The heroine I found, too young, both I think probably in terms of her actual age as a student, I'm guessing she's around 22 or so, but also too young in the way she acts, too silly really. And a lot of the action undercuts her.
0: Okay. Mandy was an experienced flyer. She didn't even bother to read the emergency procedures. Mandy knew the routine inside out. She looked around. Her eye was caught by the man sitting next to her. He was good looking, but sweating.
1: Excuse me, you seem nervous. You know, there's no reason to be nervous. Airplanes are actually safer than kitchens.
0: Mandy was always direct when she found someone interesting. It intimidated quite a few of the young men she knew, but so what? She wasn't going to hide her feelings when there was no need to. Her mother said she had all the chutzpah of a typical 22-year-old.
2: Really, I don't think it's any of your business. I don't believe I asked for your help.
1: What? Oh, pardon me for breathing.
0: Mandy practically screeched.
3: It was the word screech that really jumped out at me. I thought, you know, she could have yelled, she could have shouted, she could have been furious. I mean, that's really what you were getting at, but screeching is the kind of word, it's a fingernails on a blackboard kind of sound, and so it undercuts her again. I once had an author a number of years ago, and she's still a very successful romance writer, and she always would have the hero smirking at the heroine, and she didn't mean smirk. She really meant smile, grin. She wasn't looking for the negative overtone that smirk has, and I would change it every time, and she never sort of picked up on the fact that I was changing it. And finally, I just put a little note in the margin.

kitchen and I said, look this up in the dictionary. Your bad guy can smirk, but your hero wouldn't smirk. It makes him seem unpleasant, and that wasn't what she was intending to do. Even little bits of description, you want to build up a character who's independent, who's interesting, doesn't have to be absolutely perfect. Neither the hero nor the heroine needs to be without vulnerabilities, or else you couldn't identify with someone who was perfect any more than you could with someone who was just a mass of insecurities or problems.

0: fact that the women I write about somehow rise above whatever tough situation they've got and come through the other side. One way or another, they come out the victor. And I don't like victims because my heroines, they live like normal people live, in the sense that they are happy, they are sad, they face tragedy, they face success, they face failure. I think that means a lot to women. I've gotten letters from women who are going through personal family crises, who may have had a death in the family of someone very close to them. And the women relate to the characters in the book. And I think this gives them a great deal of comfort.
1: From Bertrice Small's historical romance, The Spitfire, Lady Arabella Grey, cousin to King Richard III of England, is speaking.
2: What kind of woman does it make me, I wonder, that I would barter my virtue for land? A woman's weapon is her intellect, though many would not credit such a thing. When intellect fails, however, a woman has her soft, white body with which to fight. And if men have but one universal weakness, it is their lust.
1: I don't know. Except for the idea of superior intellect, they sound like the same old stereotypes to me. The woman manipulates, the man's got his brains between his legs. Whether there's any room for real feminism in the paperback romance depends on your point of view. Writer and critic, David Reif.
3: One understands perfectly well that the feminist revolution, that is, women in the labor force, women in the professions, is one of the great events of the 20th century, and even the romance novel is going to reflect it to some extent. That is to say, a new set of perhaps more progressive cliches have replaced an older set of more reactionary ones. Seems to me perhaps a slight improvement, but scarcely anything to crow about. I think the interesting criticism of romance novels is not that they are a particular kind of fantasy, but that they are completely unreal. The trouble with this work is that it's psychologically reductive, that it peddles notions of how life works out that have nothing to do with how it works out, even when it works out well. There's no notion of the tragic. There's the disaster, you know, he leaves her, she doesn't get the job, whatever the form is. There's no notion that things are difficult, that people age, that life is complicated, that it's full of salt as well as sugar. It seems to me that that's what's wrong with these books, not whether they have the correct line on, you know, women becoming partners in law firms.
4: Yes, it's a fantasy for a lot of women, I think.
1: Critic Carol Thurston.
4: What happened in the 80s was that heroines in romances were portrayed as not being satisfied to be wives, mothers, and helpmeets. They wanted to have the love of a man they loved, but they wanted more. They wanted satisfaction in the work they do. They wanted independence, and they wanted some quality of equality, if you will, in terms of decision-making, childcare, and all the rest of it. That it is possible for women to be winners, whether it's in their love lives, their encounters with men, in their careers, in their position in society, in their ability to control their own destiny. That story will always be a fantasy for a lot of women because they'll never achieve it. The fact that they like to read about it means that that's what they'd like to have. These books were carrying feminist messages to women who would never read any feminist treatise.
3: If you like, patriotism is the last refuge of the scoundrel, you could argue that feminism is the last refuge of Harlequin books and all the books. I don't mean to single them out in particular, but that of the romance publishing establishment. Any publisher willing to invest the right amount of money can manufacture a bestseller. And you can create desires. That's what the activity called marketing is all about. So I think these books are here to stay. And I think as long as you have this kind of culture, which is, you know, let's face it, a culture based on dream and illusion, these books are going to be popular.
5: And they remain popular.

0: When this episode first aired back in 1992, it was estimated that a romance novel was being sold every 6 seconds. Now it's every 2 seconds. This is Ideas. I'm Nahla Ayed. Paperback love is the title of this episode, meaning, of course, that romantic love is at the center of romance novels. It also has another accidental meaning, that the readers of romance novels are themselves in love with their paperbacks.
1: Are they ever? Readers of romance have set up book clubs. They swarm to conventions, one of which happens to be sponsored by a magazine that caters exclusively to romance readers. It's called Romantic Times. The publisher of Romantic Times, Catherine Falk.
2: We have a network of thousands of stores called Bookstores That Care, and they get Romantic Times magazine, they hold autographings for the author, they write to the authors, they come together at our conventions, and it's a growing movement. I have a costume ball at mine, and these costumes are not Halloween. Last year, we had 6 women from one small town, and they found their favorite covers, and they got their local dressmaker, reproduced the gowns, and gave them big masks, and they got a miniature of the book cover, and they hung it from a gold bracelet, and they walked around with the cover and this gorgeous dress and a mask, and it was spectacular. And we had like 700 people in every kind of gorgeous costume. I mean, there was nothing tacky at all. And it's almost like a friendship group.
3: Barbara was wearing fine silk stockings and garters below her knees, with bows so they would easily come undone. Her shoes were bright red kidskin, polished to a high gloss, decorated with gilded bands and rosettes, and fastened around the ankle with pearl-set buttons. The lavishly bejeweled and gilded girdle.
4: He was dressed in the highest fashion in a manner he loathed, brilliant in a gold surcoat, all sewn with red crosses over a crimson tunic. His broad breast was draped with gold chains, and his sword, with its plain wire-bound hilt, was hooked to a bejeweled and gilded belt girded low on his hips. His shoes were gilded too, and huge golden spurs were fastened on them.
1: With apologies for liberties taken from Roberta Gellis's A Silver Mirror. Clothing is often described in historical romances. It's as central to the romance fantasy as the love scene. It takes readers into another world. So, costume balls for romance readers make perfect sense. Putting on a costume allows you to be someone and somewhere else for a while. The romance industry exists to fill a need. Like an organism, some might say virus, publishers have had to adapt to changing circumstances. The fantasy remains the same, but within it, the heroine may be less submissive. She may have had sexual experience. As for the hero, well, far from the dominating, brooding figure he used to be, he's turned into the new sensitive man, Carol Thurston.
5: As he became more expressive, more flexible, perhaps, he became more faithful, he became more trustful, and he, in other words, came closer to what the heroines had been all along. And when I ask readers to describe heroes and heroines in a book they had just finished reading, this is what showed up. And very often in the books in which it was more than one man on the scene, the reader knew instantly which one was going to win the woman in the end. It was the one who respected what she did, who was willing to compromise and give, the man who was demanding, self-centered, never got the woman.
1: Mandy noticed his face. The oval shape. The high cheekbones. The light skin and light blue eyes that seemed to dance in the light. His hair, brown with little fronds drooping over his intelligent forehead. His lips weren't full, but they did seem to be on the verge of a smile.

0: Are you a businessman?
1: No, I'm not a businessman at all. I'm an academic and a writer.
0: Oh, an academic? I'm on my way to Oxford to study. I can't wait to see those dreaming spires.
1: You mean perspiring dreams? Frederick Raphael, a British writer of some repute, used the phrase to describe Cambridge University, but I think it applies with equal force to Oxford.
2: By the way, the title of my romance novel is Love Among the Spires, Oxford, that is. Editor, Leslie Wanger.
3: Professors, stereotypically, I suppose, you know, live in another world and they think in other ways, and certainly lots of them really do. But this is fiction, not fact. So when you're setting up, if you're going to use a professor as your hero, you have to think about what is it that makes a hero in these books, not so much what is it that makes a professor in real life. So the hero, who's also set up in the same scene, comes across as too unappealing. He's too much the pompous intellectual. He's quoting at her instead of speaking conversationally. So it's just guaranteed not only to put her back up, and in fact, she may deserve it, but it's going to put readers' backs up as well.
2: Too late.
1: I see you're ordering a gin and tonic. You really are getting ready for Oxford, aren't you? Except you must now learn to say G&T.
0: Oh, must I? Why don't you go...
2: The flight attendant started to hand Mandy her drink, past her not-so-companionable traveling companion. Mandy took the plastic cup in her hand and... Turbulence! She lost her grip, then tried to regain it, then all over his, well, all over his crotch.
0: Oh, I'm so sorry.
3: Why is she worrying that she accidentally spilled her drink on him? In fact, she probably should have thrown it at him, given some of the things that he said to her. You know, that too would probably be a bit of an overreaction, but it would be one more in keeping with the kind of independent character the readers were looking for.
2: At one time, it was enough that the heroine be bullied and ravished by the hero, whether she were willing or not. This sort of romance is now finding a market in Eastern Europe. But in North America, readers objected to love scenes based on the male upper hand, and they let the romance industry know. Carol Thurston.
4: That was the phenomenon of the 70s and the early 80s. And it changed first in the historical romances that became known as the bodice rippers. This was sometimes also called rape sagas, horny hystericals, etc. They had many various names. Sometimes they were referred to or called seduction. But there's no doubt at all that readers knew exactly what was going on. I mean, it was rape. The description was of an act of rape. And sometimes it was the hero. That was the worst of all, I think, because after a while, to readers, the hero was not, he couldn't be rehabilitated as the hero anymore to readers. If a rape did occur, it had to be someone else who raped the heroine. Eventually, it just was dropped because it became really, truly unacceptable. The word seduction often was used, but I had readers who responded to a question I put to them about this, and they said, yes, they called it seduction, but everybody knows very well what it was. So I don't think anybody was fooled by it.
2: Of course, those romances were supposedly reflecting the practices of less enlightened times than our own. But the story of sex and romance novels is more complex than that. Vertree Small.
5: They had an editor at Avon Books in those days by the name of Nancy Coffey, and she discovered Kathleen Woodywiss, and the book was called The Flame and the Flower. And the book was published in April of 1972, and it was the most incredible success. The book just walked off the shelves. They reprinted. We're almost 20 years down the line, and the book is still in print. Shortly thereafter, a manuscript came into the same house, and it was addressed simply to the editor of The Flame and the Flower, and that book was Sweet Savage Love. That was the first Rosemary Rogers book. Now, Kathleen Woodywiss had written a very interesting historical novel with sex in it. Rosemary Rogers wrote a novel with sadomasochistic sex in it. And the market for that was utterly incredible. In fact, I get letters sometimes on some of my earlier books that really startle me. And this really opened the floodgates for romance, and the books just started coming and coming.

0: coming. It gets harder and harder to write graphic love scenes because, you know, you're trying not to repeat yourself, but you're using the same words and emotions. It's difficult.
1: From Bertrice Small's historical romance, The Spitfire, The Wedding Night.
2: Arabella hated the helplessness she was feeling. He was so strong, and even though she knew the act of love between a man and his wife could be good and was certainly acceptable in both the church and polite society, she felt a small flame of resentment. A small whisper of fear still nagged at her, and despite her good intentions to allow him his way, her arms flew suddenly up to fend him off. She would not yield herself to him.
1: Tavis Stewart caught her wrists between one of his hands and firmly held them captive above her head. With his other hand, he guided his engorged manhood between her resisting thighs and directly to the mark. The Earl thrust hard into his bride's unyielding body, leaning forward as he did so, to absorb her startled cry into his own mouth as he kissed her a most passionate kiss.
3: In the historical romances of the 70s, sexual activity of all kinds tended to be very explicitly described, but it was described using euphemisms. You didn't call a penis a penis, you know? I mean, it just wasn't done because the view of editors, and perhaps they were right, I think women are more sensitive to harsh words. This was an interruption of the romantic fantasy. It got to be kind of ridiculous after a while until I believed that the euphemisms became more of a break in the romantic fantasy than had you used ordinary terms, because ordinary terms began to seem very commonplace to readers. After a while, it got to the point where it was less noticeable if you called a spade a spade. So that even the euphemisms either changed or began to fall by the wayside some, and in that way, a little bit more honest description. But the interesting thing was that the female took control, or at least had equal control, and became much more a participant and much more assertive in the sexual activity. You saw a gradual change in the sexual activity as portrayed in these books that reflected that as well.

0: You asked me if you ought to take off those droopy panties, and I said yes.
1: She flung out a hand in a dismissive gesture, revealing one naked breast. She said in realization, "Oh, well, yes, I did ask you that question, but it was a survey sort of thing, and I didn't say anything about actually."
0: Are you teasing me?
1: In order to reply, she had to clarify the question. Am I teasing you? While she pondered that, she stretched her arms up, moved around, and bent over as she made sounds of cogitation. She was amazed he kept his distance. At last, impudently, she again stood before him, moving enough to make her naked breasts shimmer.
2: May I unbutton your shirt?
0: Quint was in torment. His eyes watched her avidly. My God, Georgina, he murmured.
2: I have to have the actual word here. And it's yes.
0: Yes.
2: Very good.
1: Still wearing the droopy panties, she went near him and slowly reached out to unbutton his shirt. She did that insidiously, her fingers slipping inside and touching against his furry chest as she turned her head just a little, chewed on her lower lip, and licked the other one.
3: From Red Rover by Lass Moll.

0: You can't chew on one lip and lick the other simultaneously. The human jaw and mouth is simply not equipped for this particular purpose.
1: Writer and critic, David Reif.
0: There's a pure sort of failure of kinetic and anatomical imagination. The droopy panties. Now, hang on a minute. She's looking for some image to go with panties, but droopy, I mean, how low are they hanging? To her knees? Maybe are they grazing the floor as they droop? I mean, what is something sort of stuffed in them to make them hang this low? This furry chest. Well, she's trying for some effect, of course, but chests aren't furry at all. If you actually felt an animal's fur, unless you have a very hairy man indeed. I mean, unless he's sort of an orangutan. The romance writer's great vice is that there's these days in this more pretentious and probably politically correct atmosphere is to desperately try to make you see. And of course, the way you make people see is not by piling on the detail as if it were a kind of, you know, surf and turf lunch, you know, attended by people who haven't eaten in a couple of days. You don't just sort of pile it high. It seems to be one of the things that distinguishes good writing from bad writing in English is simply the good writer's ability to be spare with the details, to know when the reader can do the work. The romance writer will never do that.
1: Well, let's see if I can do it differently. The scene, Graham's office. The door is locked. An old couch is situated conveniently in the room. A bust of Shakespeare looks on. From Love Among the Spires, by Erica Blair. Amen.
2: Come here, Professor.
1: Mandy didn't take the same time undressing Graham as she did herself. She went immediately for his zipper and tugged it downwards. She undid his belt and unclasped his pants, which dutifully obeyed the law of gravity and fell to the floor in a heap.
2: Feeling reckless?
1: Without waiting, she grabbed the two bottom corners of his shirt, where the buttons met their holes. She tightened her grip, and then with one startling, bold movement, she brought both her arms out like crazy windshield wipers and ripped open Graham's shirt.
3: I knew as soon as I read the love scene that a man had written this book. And the reason, there are two things. Well, three things, I suppose, really. The first is that the heroine is the aggressor, and very much the aggressor. And, you know, the truth is, in terms of anybody's personal fantasies, male or female, everybody would like to be pursued. But in terms of the books, because they're female fantasies and they're read mostly by women, what you're writing is the female fantasy of being pursued, not doing the pursuing. It's not that the heroine is never the aggressor in a particular scene, but in terms of being the one to initiate lovemaking for the first time, she might be his equal. She might want it as much as he did, but she wouldn't just come in and take charge. She went immediately for his zipper and tugged it downwards. There are certainly love scenes written in these books, and some of the most popular writers write them, but they're very hard to do well, that are very direct love scenes, and that there's not a lot of foreplay, that the two just, they can't control themselves. But this feels, we don't feel that there's any emotional compulsion here. It's just physical. She knows what she wants, and it's behind a zipper, and so she just goes for it. It's not romantic at all. What I really wanted to read about was emotion, was about response, was about the five senses, as opposed to just the facts of the scene.
1: Love scene, second draft.
4: Mandy, I've been with other women before, but never anyone like you.
2: Oh, Graham, tell me I'm not dreaming. Tell me this will all be true tomorrow.
4: Well, you know, don't you? You must know.
2: What, Graham?
4: I love you, Mandy.
2: Oh, Graham. I love you too.
1: And with those words, Mandy lowered herself onto his body, becoming one with him. She could feel the waves of the sea rolling inside her, cresting, and finally reaching the shore.

0: first got into the business, I was amazed at how many women told me they read the books in bed and their husbands like for them to read them out loud because it gets them sensually minded and the man loves it. A lot of men tell me that their wives are warmer and more sensuous because of the books, takes their mind off the kids and all the problems, and just puts them in a different mood. The books kind of turn you off of materialism and turn you on to romance. And they have commitment. There's a big difference between what we call hot romances and pornography or softcore pornography, and that's commitment. Otherwise, there may not be a whole lot of difference. And it's supposed to be a fantasy. Romances are adult fairy tales.
1: That was Catherine Falk, publisher of Romantic Times. Adult fairy tales, fantasy. There's that word fantasy again. For centuries, romances were written for women and men, sharing the same dreams. Lovers met. They parted. They were reunited in the end. As story, romance is as ancient as classical Greece and as familiar as a Shakespeare play. So there's a line of descent to romance novels, all right. It's just that you can't create literature according to a one-size formula designed to fit all women. The question then becomes whether the fantasy is a harmful deception or a helpful illusion. Angela Miles.
2: I think we have to look at this fantasy and also look at the reading, the huge amount of romance reading that women do, as a very successful coping mechanism in very, very difficult situations. And in dialogue with readers, I find that very often they will have periods of intense romance reading, and they may coincide with the birth of their first child, or having three children under five, or being an undergraduate. And with women, the kind of pressure tends to be a pressure where they can't justify taking time for themselves. Women have said to me, they're better than drugs and alcohol. They serve the purpose of escape.
1: David Reif.
3: I think if you look at these, not as books, but as products, or if you like, or if you prefer, as comic books, you get a much clearer sense. No one is surprised that, say, in Japan, these thing called manga, which are these mass circulation comic books, sort of softcore porn slash adventure comic books, are read by millions of people. It appeals to our baser natures. And that's what Hollywood does. And that's what romance books do. You know, if you said unhappy people also like to eat vast quantities, they like to stuff eclairs into their mouths. I really don't think that anyone, except perhaps an eclair manufacturer, would suggest that this was very good for them or was to be encouraged or had some political justification. I still maintain that they are, however consoling they may feel, they are a kind of false consolation. And like any opiate, they make you feel worse in the long run.
2: One of the needs that women have is a need for nurture, really. It's something that I would say most women in this society are deprived of and really can't expect after a fairly young age. Our society is structured in such a way that women give that out to children and to men, and really can't have many much expectation of getting that back. And the romances are full of males nurturing females. The heroes are always independent, that is, not dependent, and not requiring nurture or a lot of care and attention from the woman, but are in turn paying a lot of attention to her and nurturing her. Now, once you've said that the hero is a mother figure, it shrieks out at you. You read him being bossy and exasperated in ways that are very much like a mother. Occasionally, I'll find myself longing for that feeling of escape. I don't particularly resist that longing because what the romance fantasy shows, when it's analyzed in terms of an understanding of the hero as a mother figure, is the depth of that need and the potential for social change when we can recognize that our nurture does come largely from women and that we need to, in fact, develop our woman identification.

We just heard Paperback Love, a documentary by Greg Kelly that aired on Ideas back in 1992. Readings by Anne Farquhar and Don Callier. It was produced by Marilyn Powell. Lisa Ayuso is the web producer for Ideas. Technical production by Dave Field and Emily Caravasio. Nikola Lukšić is our senior producer. And the executive producer of Ideas is not Erica Blair, but Greg Kelly. And I'm Nala Ayed.

set of time, place, and manner principles. And there's room for choice. There are differences between what that's going to be in Canada and what's it going to be in the United States in terms of our different constitutional laws. And at a private university like mine, there is going to be a fair amount of discretion that a university might have in how it sets our rules. In our case, we've adopted rules that are very similar to those in the U.S. Constitution.

0: Good morning. It is Thursday, May 14th. It's great to be with you this morning. This is Windsor Morning, and I'm your host, Amy Dodge. Coming up, an oil-covered goose in Lambton County sparked a viral photo and a call to rescue. So who do you call? The Goosebusters.
1: They're completely covered. It's not just their feet or their tips of their wings or their tail, like they're from head to toe.
0: That's where we start. Then a new documentary takes aim at bird names and the racist history behind some of them.
2: That you have that joy of finally identifying this gorgeous bird, remembering that the person it was named after really did not like people that looked like you, is heartbreaking.
0: Why the goal isn't necessarily changing the names, but changing awareness. And later, after crashes and close calls, should e-bikes and e-scooter riders need a license and insurance? A local personal injury lawyer says yes.
3: Insurance protection doesn't exist in the e-scooter world.
0: He joins us just after 7 o'clock. But first, Tom Addison's here with our local news headlines and our weather forecast. Good morning, Tom.
4: Good morning, Amy. Get out of debt. That's the suggestion in a new report digging into the finances of hospitals across Ontario. And the municipality of Chatham-Kent is putting more attention on fire prevention. This after recent fires at the Grand Avenue encampment. Police and fire officials recently removed propane tanks and heaters from that encampment. In the weather forecast, a mix of sun and cloud today. We're expecting a high temperature of 17 degrees. Right now it is cloudy and 9 degrees in Windsor.
0: Well, it is spring, so you've likely seen a lot more birds. And even though Canada geese may not be your favorite species, I guarantee you will feel some sort of way about this particular goose. There was a photo going around Petrolia that shows one in desperate state. The bird is absolutely covered in what looks like thick black oil. People have been all over social media trying to help the goose out and figure out what happened. Lynn Eves is with the Blue Water Center for Raptor Rehabilitation. She spoke to guest host Chris Ensing on CBC's Afternoon Drive.
1: This one neighborhood had seen it for almost a week, so we jumped on that and wanted to get that goose as soon as possible because the look at the pictures showed that he was pretty badly oiled. Definitely some crude oil on him entirely. And that doesn't bode well for the bird because it makes them dehydrated and toxic. It's on their skin. They preen. It's really bad stuff to have.

0: on the for any length of time.
1: Wow. So you get in that mode of trying to find out where this goose is. How did you track it down?
0: That came fairly easily because the folks that were messaging us gave us an address, and it was pretty much all down the backyards of this one area in Petrolia.
1: What was it like to actually see the goose in person?
0: It's disturbing because they're not what they should look like. They're just totally black, as black can be, and they are, you know, they're struggling. So they can't really fly when they have that oil on them. They might, they attempt to, but the longer it's on them, they just get weaker and weaker. They can't move around, so they are pretty much stuck in the area that they're oiled in. Like, they walk, they try to find areas, they try to find water to perhaps go into and bathe. Like, there wasn't a creek nearby, but it was just a dirty creek with not even any fresh water.
1: What's the process of helping that goose out?
0: So first of all, we have to catch it. There was the three of us with nets, plus we had a big long seine net to kind of corral it if we needed to. We put it in place. We had a forest person that we recruited. It was a neighbor. And then we just surrounded, sort of went behind the bird and walked it in the direction that we wanted it to go, away from the creek that it would get into. As it got kind of used to us, it slowed down and we were able to nab it with two of the nets.
1: I got to imagine it's a bunch of bath time now from there on out, eh?
0: Yeah, well, not right away. It's too soon. I don't bath right away because I want to hydrate that bird first. I medicate that bird in case it's got a respiratory issue from ingesting and breathing in those chemicals on its body all this time. And then eye drop and the fluids to hydrate it. Pretty much I leave them for 24 hours. We wipe them down really well to get as much of the surface oil off as we can, and then put them in a good room, heated to at least about 80 degrees to keep them warm. And then the next day, which was actually yesterday, we started bathing him.
1: How's he doing now?
0: Doing really well. We're always worried because we don't really know how long they've had it on their skin and been preening. And this bird is extremely thin, so it had been a while, because they can't travel when they're oiled to get the food that they really require this time of the year.
1: The way you talk about this is as if this has happened before. You have experience with this. How often do you find a goose in this kind of position?
0: Yeah, so I do have some background training in oiled ducks and geese from a professional company that gave some training years and years ago. I've been rehabilitating wildlife for 40 years, so I've come across quite a few oiled birds in my past. Yeah, it happens more than you'd think. There's, things that happen at Chemical Valley that sometimes can't be helped, and they're usually really upfront in getting to us and getting the birds to us so that we can clean them up, and they help us out financially. Petrolia has always had an issue with their oil wells, the abandoned ones particularly, we think, that create these problems and these little small pools of oil that the birds think are water. There's brine ponds for cleaning different oils. There's working oil wells, but the orphaned or abandoned ones are a problem. It seeps into the earth. But, these birds are actually getting into some good, sizable areas because they're completely covered. It's not just their feet or their tips of their wings or their tail, like they're from head to toe.
1: Pictures of this ones that were being shared are just completely covered. Any idea how it happened to this goose?
0: Yeah, that's the big question mark. We don't know. We are trying to solve the problem. We have one area that's working on cleaning up a site that needed to be cleaned up. So that's going to probably help with some of the birds that maybe do come from there.
2: That's Lynn Eves from the Blue Water Center for Raptor Rehabilitation. And she was talking there with Chris Ensing on CBC's Afternoon Drive about a photo going around Petrolia showing a Canada goose having some oil on them. The time is 6:17 here on Windsor Morning. Time now for our Business Digest. Here's Megan Reed.
3: Good morning. Here's something you don't hear every day. Ottawa and Alberta are very near a deal on industrial carbon pricing. It's thought to be one of our country's most important policies for dealing with greenhouse gas emissions. Both parties have agreed to increase the carbon price to $130 per ton by the year 2040. It currently stands at $95. Richard Masson is the former CEO of the Alberta Petroleum Marketing Commission.
4: Presumably, Without this, we wouldn't have had, the potential for a pipeline.

0: I think this doesn't guarantee a pipeline by any stretch, because there's many, many factors that go into that, including economics and will the supply be there, many, many things. But it's directionally helpful. And I think it's important to recognize that this carbon price applies to a lot more than just the oil sands producer.
1: Kevin Byrne, a vice president at S&P Global Energy Horizons, is hoping that the official announcement will provide clarity. However, Byrne says it's not just about the announcement itself.
2: The reaction and acceptance will be really important. Are these choices, these policy directions coming out from these governments, are they going to be supported? And in being supported, is there a sense that they are able to withstand multiple terms of office? Is there general consensus? Not consensus across the board, but is the majority in agreement? And that really is impactful.
1: Prime Minister Carney is expected to travel to Calgary tomorrow to announce the details. Keeping with oil, Saudi Arabia's daily crude production fell to 6.3 million barrels per day in April, the lowest level it's been since 1990, due to the war in Iran and the closing of the Strait of Hormuz. Since February, Saudi Arabia's production has dropped cumulatively by 42%, levels not seen since the outbreak of the Gulf War. If there is a silver lining here, it's that Saudi is not alone. OPEC data shows other members' production has also declined, with Kuwait showing the second largest production drop that is nearly halved to 600 barrels per day. That's less than a quarter of its pre-conflict levels. In other news, TikTok, the short-form social media platform known for issuing dance challenges and inspo recipes, is getting into the travel business, big time. TikTok Go, a new in-app feature launching in the U.S., will allow users 18 years and over to book hotels, tours, and attractions directly on the platform. It's partnered with travel sites like Booking.com and Expedia. TikTok is also encouraging creators to include links to where they're going within their content, who will earn a commission if users click through to their suggestions. And finally, it's official. The U.S. Senate voted to confirm Kevin Warsh as the chair of the Federal Reserve in a 54-45 vote that was the closest in the modern era. Warsh will be taking over for Jerome Powell, who has been the Fed chair since 2018 and whose term expires at the end of this week. Warsh has his work cut out for him, as President Trump has made no secret he expects the new Fed chair to lower interest rates, something that will be hard to do as U.S. inflation is running hotter than expected. Some in Wall Street are predicting that the central bank might even have to raise rates before the end of the year. So I guess that makes this Warsh's honeymoon era. For CBC Radio, I'm Megan Reed.
3: Thank you, Megan. Well, still to come here on Windsor Morning. Next, we're going to talk with a national political reporter about why a deal on carbon pricing between Prime Minister Mark Carney and Premier Daniel Smith is important politically. This is ahead of what's expected to be announced on Friday. But announcing now, Mr. Mike Evans is with us this morning. Good morning.
4: Good morning. Yes, I'm keeping an eye on traffic and the borders, and so far I see no significant issues or delays to pass along. I will keep an eye out and update later on in the show if anything changes. I do have some sports scores here to share. In baseball, the Toronto Blue Jays, they had a big win last night against the Tampa Bay Rays. Dalton Varsho hit a walk-off grand slam home run. The Jays win this one by a score of 5-3. And the Detroit Tigers losing their game against the Mets with a walk-off base hit, and the score of that game was 3-2. And in the NBA, the Detroit Pistons blew a late fourth-quarter lead and then lost to the Cleveland Cavaliers in overtime by a score of 117-113. The Pistons now trailing in that series 3-2. Game 6 is tomorrow in Cleveland. The Pistons will have to win it to keep their playoff hopes alive. Taking a look at gas prices, gas this morning selling for an average of $1.93 per liter at local pumps. Time for some music. Singer-songwriter Kat Clyde hails from Stratford. Here's a song from her latest album. It's called Hold My Hand.

0: Cat Clyde with Hold My Hand. She has a show scheduled at Meteor in downtown Windsor 2 weeks from tonight.
1: Thank you so much. The time now here on Windsor Morning is 6:25. That's Mike Evans, and I'm Amy Dodge with you this morning. Well, compromise. That appears to be what's happening between the federal government and Alberta. According to CBC News, Prime Minister Mark Carney and Alberta Premier Daniel Smith will announce a deal on carbon pricing tomorrow. Some executives in the energy industry argue that carbon pricing makes Canada less competitive. Plus, the supply stock that is triggered by the Iran war underscores the need for reliable Canadian oil. This new agreement could lead to the building of a pipeline for Alberta oil and gas. Good for the economy and maybe national unity, but a concession on environmental targets. For an explanation on all of this, we're joined by Marco Viliotti. He's the editor-in-chief of iPolitics, and he joins us from Ottawa. Good morning.
2: Hey, good morning.
1: What can you tell us about the deal that we're expected to hear tomorrow?
2: So, you know, as you alluded to, CBC and a bunch of other outlets are reporting that a key plank from that MOU that was reached between the Alberta and federal governments will be, you know, finalized or crystallized, I should say. The big question mark was the industrial carbon price. It, you know, was set to rise to $130 per ton. The question is, was when would that happen? So, you know, I think originally the plan was 2030. We're now, according to reports we're hearing, we're going to hear on Friday that it will move to 2040. So that's a decade push. right now it's $95 a ton. So that's a pretty significant move and raises a whole bunch of questions about whether we're going to hit our broader kind of climate targets.
1: Well, what do you think? Is there a lot of concession being made at this time?
2: I mean, I think it's tough to see it as anything other than that, right? The original plan was to have it hit $170 by that time period. And it raises some big questions, too, on whether or not we still are committed to a goal of having Canada's economy be net zero by 2050. The reason why I say that is, so the industrial carbon tax, I think a lot of places would say is probably our biggest or heaviest hitter. But there's a bunch of other programs in place that, you know, that we're supposed to be working towards that 2050 goal, including the consumer carbon tax, which, of course, no longer exists, as well as the clean electricity regulations, which is part of the MOU for Alberta. They're putting in abeyance. The clean electricity regulations are supposed to help green our grid, but in places like Ontario, Quebec, BC, they're already mostly green. It's, you know, it's mostly going to be impacting Alberta and Saskatchewan. So I think it's hard not to look at that MOU as a huge walk back for those climate commitments. And like I said, do we still care about 2050 net zero? You know, right now it's still our plan. So I feel like this announcement raises a lot of questions about whether that's even feasible.
1: It does, but I feel like what we're seeing from Mark Carney is some of these concessions when it comes to the environment. So it will be interesting to look as we add this or tack this on to his sort of track record. I do want to talk to you about the wider political backdrop right now. Why do you think it's important in the context of Alberta federal politics right now?
2: Yeah, I mean, look, it's no doubt that right now Alberta's political situation is a bit heated. The risk of separatism,

0: advertising. There's supposed to be, or there was supposed to be, a question put forward to voters in the fall on that issue. But also, you know, if you think about just Danielle Smith and her kind of political trajectory, she's banked her, you know, I would say most of her political future on the ability to get a new pipeline built. The federal government said, okay, you know, in November, this is our deal. If you want that to happen, here are the conditions you have to meet, one of which was getting online the Pathways Carbon Sequester project. But that project only works if we have an industrial carbon price. So the government saying, okay, well, here's what we're going to do. Here's our agreement on that price to have it be in effect to help our industry still be competitive, which, you know, keeps in place those conditions to allow for a pipeline. So I think on a broader level, it's a huge win for Danielle Smith, and it allows her to keep that case alive for a new pipeline. There's a bunch of bigger questions about who's going to pay for it, but right now the hope is still alive.
1: Yeah, and a lot more I wish I could talk to you about, especially now that we know that the Alberta Court of King's Bench got rid of that referendum question. Yeah. So I'm curious, this buys time for the federal government, obviously, but I think maybe there'll be some more tension around this conversation. No doubt we will follow up with you in the coming days. Thanks so much for your time, Marco.
0: Yeah, thanks for having me.
1: Marco Viliotti is the editor-in-chief at iPolitics, and he joined us from Ottawa. Coming up is our local news, and then we're going to hear about a documentary that really isn't about changing the names of birds because they're tied to historical racism, as much as it is about bringing awareness of that. That's coming up next here on Windsor Morning.
2: This is CBC Windsor News. Good morning, I'm Tom Addison. It's 6:30 in the weather forecast. A mix of sun and cloud today and a high temperature of 17 degrees. Right now it's cloudy and 9 degrees in Windsor. In the news, get out of debt. That's the suggestion in a new report digging into the finances of hospitals across Ontario, including in Windsor. CBC Windsor's Jason Vio has more.
3: The report suggests the provincial government should start an aggressive plan to address hospital funding. It also says Ontario is misleading when it claims current healthcare spending is unsustainable. Minister of Health Sylvia Jones fired back in a statement saying the claims made in this report are misguided. She points to the government investing more than $101 billion this year, which includes a 4% increase in hospital funding. But the report points to an Ontario Hospital Association finding that hospital costs have increased by 6% and adds that the government needs to keep up. Jason Vio, CBC News, Windsor.
2: The municipality of Chatham-Kent says it's putting more attention towards fire prevention and propane safety. This is after recent fires at the Grand Avenue encampment. Police, fire officials, bylaw enforcement, and other service providers recently did a walkthrough at that encampment and removed three propane tanks and a propane heater. Allison Story is a municipal councillor in Chatham-Kent. She says it's been a cold spring and people outdoors do need to keep warm, but says residents near the encampment are frustrated.
4: It's been a difficult situation to see large fires in close proximity to your home. And a lot of folks, I think, are feeling frustrated.
2: The municipality says bylaw officers have been going to the encampment sites daily to check what's going on. The biggest movie stars are in the south of France right now. They're taking in the Cannes Film Festival. It kicks off this week. And Windsor's Vincent Giorgi is there this year. He's the executive director of the Windsor International Film Festival.
5: Our world leaders in the film industry are all here and doing business and seeing films and meeting and connecting and developing projects and partnerships and that. So and seeing great films. So it's a vibe here for sure.
2: Giorgi says it's a valuable chance to meet with other film festival organizers and scope out films that they could bring to the Windsor International Film Festival. The Windsor Downtown Mission is launching Meet the Mission this summer. It's a campaign that invites members of the public to meet with the organization directly and learn about programs and services that the mission offers. Director of Operations Maurizio Tiberia says it's important the public is informed about the mission's work.
6: It's more of getting out that we figured out that people don't know everything that we do, and that's a real issue. We exist and we work hard and we're very busy, so really getting answering those questions of what else do we do, like the Phoenix program, the Enterprise program, Mission Promotional Products, the Windsor Youth Center.
2: The Mission's food bank provided more than 200.

0: 30,000 meals to those in need last year. On the eve of the World Cup and the start of the summer concert season, Ontario has begun a crackdown targeting ticket scalpers and resale websites. As CBC's Dave Seglin reports, this is the province's first phase of implementing a new law banning the resale of concert and sports tickets at prices above face value.
1: It's necessary that they comply right now. And if they don't, in the very near future, we'll be fined.
2: Stephen Crawford is the minister responsible for Ontario's new price cap on the reselling of tickets. He says provincial officers have sent warning letters to major ticket brokers and resale sites.
1: They are on this right now very aggressively.
2: StubHub is still showing a number of tickets for sale for big events at inflated prices, like Bruno Mars. Frankie McQueen is with StubHub. He says his company plans to comply and is taking down overpriced listings.
3: As soon as we become aware of any listing that has circumnavigated our features, we'd remove it immediately and comply with the law.
2: Crawford says provincial officers are inspecting websites like StubHub this week.
1: If they are blatantly doing that at this point, I would encourage them to take those down very quickly.
2: The minister says very soon the province will start imposing fines, $3,000 up to $250,000 for continued non-compliance. Dave Seglin, CBC News, Toronto.
0: A team of Canadian researchers have developed a solution to effectively deliver pesticides to plants. The water-based solution improves how well pesticides stick to plant leaves and minimizes the risk of pesticides sliding off and being wasted. Michael Tam is a chemical engineering professor at the University of Waterloo and the principal investigator of the study. He says the trials they've conducted in Singapore prove the technology is more effective than conventional formulations.
4: There are a few trials in Asia where we have worked with a company that plant cabbage. And then we seed the cabbage with worms. And then we spray our formulation and the traditional formulation. Our formulation performed better.
0: Tam says they are working with the Canadian farmers next. That's to establish the commercial viability of the technology. In the weather forecast, a mix of sun and cloud today, a high today of 17 degrees. Clear skies overnight, a low of 3 degrees with the risk of frost. A mix of sun and cloud tomorrow and a high of 21 degrees. It's cloudy right throughout our region right now, 9 degrees in Windsor, 8 degrees in both Chatham and in Sarnia.
5: I'm Amanda Pfeffer. On the next Ontario Today, what you wished you knew before starting fertility treatment.
6: I knew less than I should have and less than I think people should know going into it. And that's a big message for my book.
5: Author Catherine Blaisbaum and your stories. That's after the noon news.
7: This is Windsor Morning. The time is 6:37. Thank you for starting your morning with us today. Well, anyone who's team... I did this again yesterday. Oh, Amy. A new CBC documentary explores a fledgling movement in the birding world, one with a goal to rename dozens of North American bird species. It's because so many of the names are tied to historical figures linked to racism and colonialism. One example is the Townsend Warbler.
8: Townsend, while he was a celebrated ornithologist and expert on birds, was a grave robber. He is often depicted as a well-meaning naturalist, but what they conveniently omit is that he desecrated the graves of indigenous peoples, collecting skulls to dabble in a little pseudoscience, just to affirm his own racial biases.
9: Townsend's warbler is not the only example of that, right? There are so many birds named after problematic people. To have a little bird that has been here forever, that's so beautiful and so important in the ecosystem and does an incredible migration and a journey, to have to hold that name and carry that around is insulting.
7: And that's a clip from the documentary Bird Names, which is now available on the CBC Gem and YouTube. Two Canadian sisters are behind the film. Here's Aaliyah Jasmine and Eliza Sovani talking about the project.
10: Around 150 bird species were identified that needed name changes. In the wake of the racial justice uprisings that we saw in 2020 following George Floyd's murder, a lot of different organizations spoke up, and we saw that here in Canada with universities changing their names. And the AOS, the American Ornithological Society, was among one of those organizations who came forward and said, you know, we do have problematic names for some of our species, and we would like to start. So a lot of birding organizations started

0: identifying them.
1: So our film really focuses on the Townsend's warbler as an example, but there's plenty. There is Hammond's flycatcher.
0: Bachman's sparrow.
1: Lewis's nutcracker. There's many troubling legacies, many that have to do with slave ownership or desecrating indigenous graves, naturalists testing scientific theories, racial legacies.
0: This journey really follows this wildlife film crew who are genuinely bird lovers as they try to track this Townsend's warbler, one of the first birds whose name is supposed to be changing. And we wanted to see it before, while it was migrating through Victoria, but before its name got changed. And it's a very elusive bird. But through this journey of trying to find this bird and really contemplating what these name changes mean to our film crew, who are all, you know, from marginalized communities, we found Papakieh, who really brought this other side of the story, which is that this isn't the first time these names will be changing. You know, they all had names before. But I think once you're really into birding, you spend years and years and years learning all these, like, really hard bird names and how to identify them and how to identify them differently. So to then go back to a lot of people who've been birding for years and for generations and try to convince them to change the names is actually, just speaking just on logistics, is really hard to do because they've memorized all these names. But I guess the argument here is that you can keep using the names that you want. If you like to use Townsend's warbler and that means something to the 1% of you that likes the name, then go ahead and keep using it. But for the rest of us, where there really is this barrier to entry. And for me and for my daughter, who's a person of color, to find a bird you've been looking for years and then see that bird. And in the minute that you have that joy of finally identifying this gorgeous bird, remembering that the person it was named after really did not like people that looked like you, is heartbreaking.
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3: And this next tune goes out to the fans of the Tragically Hip. Members of the band released two special live recordings yesterday ahead of a full album coming out this August. The recordings capture the final performances from the Hip's final tour. 10 years ago this summer, the group set out on what they called a national celebration. Lead singer Gord Downie was living with terminal cancer at the time. It was a poignant and powerful decision. Tragically Hip's final concert in Kingston was broadcast across the country, and many stopped in to take it all in, embracing Downie and the whole band. Here now is a live recording of their song, 50 Mission Cap.

0: And that was the Tragically Hip performing in Edmonton during the summer of 2016, a special live recording of 50 Mission Cap. In August, CBC will re-air the final concert of the group's farewell tour. Time for some traffic updates. So far, I see no significant issues or delays at border crossings to pass along, but I will keep an eye out and update later on in the show if that changes. Taking a look at some sports scores in baseball, the Toronto Blue Jays had a big win last night against the Tampa Bay Rays. Dalton Varsho hit a walk-off grand slam home run, and the Jays won this one by a score of 5-3. And the Detroit Tigers, they lost their game against the Mets with a walk-off base hit, and the score of that game was 3-2. And in the NBA, the Detroit Pistons, they blew a late fourth quarter lead, and they lost to the Cleveland Cavaliers in overtime by a score of 117-113. The Pistons now trailing in that series 3-2. Game 6 is tomorrow night in Cleveland. The Pistons will have to win that game to keep their playoff hopes alive. And taking a look at gas prices, gas this morning selling for an average of $1.93 per liter at local pumps, Amy.
1: Well, Mike, as you were just saying there, the Pistons need to win to stay in the playoffs and continue. And anybody who is a Pistons fan knows that if they lose, there's a bit of that letdown, that heartbreak that happens in real time. But here's something you may not expect. That emotional roller coaster that we go through during the playoffs can also hit your heart physically. Real medical research shows big games can trigger real cardiac stress and even send some fans to the ER. Dr. Samir Gupta walks CBC's David Common through what that data shows, starting with emergency room visits.
2: During major sporting events, whether it's hockey or others, a number of studies have shown that there's a drop in emergency room visits. There was a study, this Canadian study, looking at the 2010 Olympic final, Canada-US final in Vancouver, 17% drop in emergency room visits in Ontario. And I'm sure that was across the country. Because you're riveted, you're watching the game, and you say, I don't want to miss this, so you delay, which can be a bad thing if it's something serious, and then you can, and when you see a little bit of increase after the game is over, and some of those things can be more serious then, like heart attacks. And in fact, the other side of this is that there are studies showing that there are more emergency room visits for heart-related things, like heart attacks and arrhythmias or abnormal rhythms of the heart, actually during the games. So there was a famous German study that looked at the 2006 World Cup. And during Germany games, there was a 2.5-fold increase in men in terms of visits to the emergency room for heart-related issues, and it was 1.8-fold increase in women. So men were more affected, but there was this dramatic increase, particularly in the first 2 hours of the game. And the more dramatic the game, the closer the game, the more visits they saw. So the games that went to sort of penalty shots, they saw even more of a signal around people going in for heart issues.
1: Dr. Samir Gupta speaking with CBC's David Common. Mike, it makes me think of you because you've mentioned watching playoff games is something that physically affects you.
0: Yes, sometimes I can't even bring myself to watch the games. I just have to tune in. If my team's winning, of course I can watch it, but if they're behind, I just turn it off and then go get the updates on my phone.
1: Yeah, so now I used to say, oh, just stick it out. You can do it. And now that I know this, I'll say, protect your heart. Take a break. I'll call you if it gets better.
0: It's probably better. I enjoy watching teams that I don't really care about because then you're just watching the spectacle of it all. And you know, there's no issues there with my health.
1: So interesting. I've never really experienced that. I've experienced my own heartbreak being on a team that gets kicked out of a playoffs, but watching it, not the same level of commitment, I guess. Well, what we all might be committed to is that early retirement, the thought of this dream that some of us have that may or may not ever happen. But for many millennials and Gen Zs, getting there may seem impossible, as I've mentioned.

0: didn't really understand what that was. I don't know, Tom and Mike, if you do, but I looked it up this morning and watched a couple of videos, so I'm ready for the interview. But I guess every year we categorize El Nino and how much it will affect the weather.
1: I get confused between the El Nino and El Nina. Yeah. Yes.
0: Yes. Different seasons, I think, isn't it, Mike?
2: I have no idea.
1: Quick, Mike, you're on the spot. Go.
0: So that was my fact checking. Where's Alexa when you need her? So that's how my kids fact check. Have you ever been fact checked by Google or Alexa, or how did it work in your time?
2: All the time.
0: Yeah.
2: Yeah. I try to tell the kids, let's do it on our own before we ask the computer.
0: Yeah. All the time I get, I don't know if that's true, Mommy. I'm going to ask Alexa. I'm like, I don't like that Alexa has become the third parent in my house. When did this happen? Coming up, we are going to be talking, as I said, about e-scooters and e-bikes. A lot of people buying them to save money right now. Have you ever considered getting one of these, Tom? And
1: I've considered the e-bike. I like to ride my bicycle. It's a regular bicycle. But every time I contemplate the idea of getting the battery-powered assist ones, then I think, well, am I getting enough exercise that way? I mean, I've been riding the same bike since I was 22 years old. It's a very old bicycle. It needs a little bit of work, but I'm not ready to give it up yet.
0: Does it have a really good seat?
1: No.
0: Oh.
1: No, it's got a seat. It's got the handlebars up a little bit higher. I put some pegs on top of the handlebars so I don't have to lean over as far because I'm a little bit older and my back's aching a little bit, right?
0: Yeah, but I had mentioned to you that riding my bike was starting to hurt my back, and you gave me an extra set of those that you had, and it made a huge difference.
1: It does.
0: I don't think it's age.
1: Well, if you're sitting up a little bit more and not bending over as much, it seems to be a little bit better. I mean, I used to be able to ride my bike from Puce into work here in downtown Windsor. I'm not so sure I would attempt that anymore.
0: Okay.
1: It's a long way. It's 30 kilometers.
0: It is a long way. I think I could do it one way and then I go,
1: Yes. Yeah. Somebody come and pick me up, please.
0: Yeah.
2: I have a question for Tom. Is your handlebars turned up so you can put a case of beer on there?
1: No, the case of beer won't fit. I did contemplate that. I do have a neighbor who has that style of bicycle, you know, with the old 10-speed handlebars. They're turned up so that, yeah, you can either put your best friend there, ride them double, or you could put your case of beer there, whichever comes first.
0: So resourceful, Mike.
2: It's very resourceful.
1: It's a very Windsor thing. Maybe not just in Windsor, but I've seen it in other parts of Ontario. But yeah, it's, you know, you roll the pant legs of your favorite Levi 501s up a little bit. You take your shirt off and head to the beer store.
0: I think that's a visual I didn't need at 6:56 from you, Tom. But now that we're there, what else are you following in the news?
1: Well, in the news, the Downtown Windsor Mission is launching Meet the Mission this summer. It's a campaign that invites members of the public to meet with the organization directly and learn about the programs and services that are offered. The director of operations at the mission, Maurizio Tiberia, says it's important the public is informed about the work the mission does.
3: It's more of getting out that we figured out that people don't know everything that we do, and that's a real issue. We exist and we work hard and we're very busy, so really answering those questions of what else do we do, like the Phoenix program, the Enterprise program, Mission Promotion Products, the Windsor Youth Center.
1: The mission's food bank provided more than 230,000 meals to those in need last year. And the biggest movie stars are in the south of France right now. They're taking in the Cannes Film Festival. It kicks off this week. Windsor's Vincent Giorgi is also there this year. He's executive director of the Windsor International Film Festival.
4: Our world leaders in the film industry are all here and doing business and seeing films and meeting and connecting and developing projects and partnerships and that. So, and seeing great films. So it's a vibe here for sure.
1: Giorgi says it's a valuable chance to meet with other film festival organizers and scope out films that they could bring to the Windsor International Film Festival. In our weather forecast, a mix of sun and cloud today. We're expecting a high temperature of 17 degrees. Clear skies overnight tonight, a low of 3 degrees, and with that, the risk of frost. A mix of sun and cloud tomorrow and a high of 21 degrees. Looking at the weekend, a mix of sun and cloud on Saturday, a high of 26. Sunny on Sunday, a high of 25. Holiday Monday, a mix of sun and cloud and a high of 30. Right now it's 9 degrees under cloudy skies in Windsor, 8 and cloudy in both Chatham and in Sarnia.
0: Frost. I already made my potters to go outside and I'm just waiting for you to say no chance of frost.
1: I'm waiting for that day as well. I have plants that need to go outside and I keep seeing that risk of frost. But if it's going up to 30 by Monday, hopefully that risk will end.
0: Yeah.

0: Good morning. This is Windsor Morning. It's Thursday, May 14th. Thank you for spending your morning with us. I'm your host, Amy Dodge. Coming up, it might not cost much until you get hurt.
1: The more serious ones that we hear about include head injuries like concussions and fractures in your arms and your legs and things like that.
0: You're about to meet an injury lawyer who says if you ride an e-bike or scooter, you should need a license and insurance. Then earlier this week, we introduced you to John Milson, the Amherstburg man who went 43 years without eating a burger. So what's next?
2: Well, we'll see where it takes us. You know, I'm not afraid to go to a really good burger place and order a burger now.
0: The Windsor restaurant, crowned this year's Rotary Club Burger Battle Champion, says they're ready for you, John. The owner will be in the studio. And later this hour, Duncan says America runs on Duncan, but will Canada?
3: I liked it over there, and I liked the donuts and everything else. You know, a lot of times there's a lot of better stuff over there than there is over here.
0: As Duncan eyes a Canadian comeback, we hit the streets of Windsor to ask, are we ready to give it a shot, or is Tim Hortons still too Canadian to beat? That's around 7:50. Tom Madison's here now with our local news headlines. Hi, Tom.
4: Hello, Amy. The province has begun a crackdown targeting ticket scalpers and resale websites. It's the first phase of implementing a new law banning the resale of concert and sports tickets at prices above face value. And the municipality of Chatham-Kent is placing more attention on fire prevention, this after recent fires at the Grand Avenue encampment. In the weather forecast, a mix of sun and cloud today and a high temperature of 17 degrees. Right now, it's mainly sunny and 8 degrees in Windsor.

0: With the cost of living still high and gas prices adding pressure, more people are turning to e-bikes and e-scooters as everyday transportation here in Windsor. Once you've bought one, the appeal is obvious. Low operating costs, no fuel, no insurance, and no license required. But here's the gap. In Ontario, these devices are largely unregulated on the insurance side. The province is running an e-scooter pilot project. It's going to continue for the next 3.5 years. Municipalities, including Windsor, have opted in, and they are the one that set the rules. Now, one Toronto personal injury lawyer says that system isn't keeping up with reality. Stephen Berman argues the province should require registration, licensing, and insurance for e-bike and e-scooters. Good morning, Stephen.
1: Good morning. Thanks for having me.
0: Thanks for being here. Well, what case or maybe series of cases convinced you that the current rules around e-bikes and e-scooters just aren't working?
1: It's a matter of the totality of my experience as a personal injury lawyer in Ontario here, where we have a history of protecting people who are injured on our roads. And we're now living in this modern world where our roads are shared by motor vehicles, e-scooters, e-bikes, and other vehicles. And we're seeing just an increase in injuries of all types and people who don't have insurance to resort to, either to protect themselves if they're injured or to protect themselves if they're actually

0: sued by someone who's injured by one of these instruments.
1: Yeah, so what happens now when someone is seriously injured in a collision involving an e-scooter or an e-bike?
0: So it really depends. If there's a car involved, then that person would have access to what's called no-fault accident benefits that are included in every car insurance policy. If you cause an accident, if you hit a pedestrian or hit a vehicle or something like that, you probably don't have access to any insurance. So I would encourage anyone who's regularly operating an e-scooter or an e-bike to contact their insurance company if they have a home insurance company or a car insurance company to find out if they are protected if they're involved in an accident. It's very unclear.
1: You've been getting complaints from across the province. Can you give us an insight into what you're hearing in Windsor or Chatham or Sarnia?
0: Well, what we've heard and what we've seen is a large increase in people who are injured on e-scooters. What we've heard from the hospitals, including Hospital for Sick Children, where we do a lot of work, is that and the number of cases they've seen has risen dramatically. It doubled last year from the year before, and from the year before that, it had increased five times. So there's just many, many cases. They often involve children under the age of 16 who really shouldn't be on e-scooters at all because it's illegal for a child under the age of 16 to ride an e-scooter anywhere in Ontario. So we're seeing different things across the province. And part of the reason for that is because there's different rules that apply across the province. In some jurisdictions like Windsor, you're participating in the e-scooter program and e-scooters are legal, but not all e-scooters are legal, by the way. They're only legal if they meet certain specifications. In other parts of the province, they're not legal. And it's this patchwork of rules and regulations across the province that's making our lives as lawyers complicated. And we're living in a world right now where there's just this great uncertainty when it comes to liability for e-scooter and e-bike accidents.
1: Yeah, I was trying to wrap my head around it this morning, what was considered an e-bike or an e-scooter and what wasn't and how fast they can go. Is there a general version that you can give listeners to know what falls under these categories, or is it really is what I was seeing, which was a big grocery list of things?
0: Generally, when it comes to e-scooters, they have to max out of a speed of no more than 24 kilometers an hour. There's a maximum power requirement of 500 watts. If they go above those specifications, they're actually not considered e-scooters. They're considered automobiles. They're considered cars, like any other car on the road. If you have an e-scooter that would be considered a car, you actually legally do need to insure it and register it at the moment. Most people don't know that, and there's consequences of not doing so. There's big problems with that as well because it's practically impossible to insure an e-scooter. There's no insurer in Ontario that's going to say, yes, let's add that e-scooter to your policy since they can't even identify it because there's no registration requirement. So it all gets very technical and complicated, and that's really my call to action is that we need to, as a province at some point in time, I know it's the ultimate goal, but this all needs to be standardized and regulated in a uniform way because it's too uncertain and complicated right now.
1: Yeah.
0: That only comes to the surface for people when they're injured, as far as I'm concerned.
1: What would be maybe the most common case that you deal with about what is the injury and what is the outcome because they're not insured?
0: The most common case would involve a head injury or a brain injury that leads to someone ending up at Sick Kids Hospital or one of the trauma hospitals in Ontario. The outcome, because they're not insured, is they may not have the right to sue anyone if they're operating an e-scooter that qualifies as a motor vehicle. If the person is on the e-scooter and hit a pedestrian, we see that happen all the time as well. That pedestrian may have the right to sue the person who caused the accident, but the person who caused the accident doesn't likely have any insurance.
1: You've been critical of the way things are done here in Ontario because different cities have different rules. And as you and I sort of illustrated there, it's not clear cut. What do you want to see as a starting point to get everybody on the same page?
0: Good question. I would like to see the province end this pilot project. It's been going on for 5 years. I know it's supposed to go on for a few more years, but from my perspective,

0: the province should be in a position now to regulate e-bikes and e-scooters across, in a uniform way. They're so prevalent. They're everywhere. I'd like to see some real enforcement. If kids are on them and they're not supposed to be on them, I'd like to see something done about that. I'd like to see the province ensuring that the e-scooter and e-bike riders are following the rules of the road. And ultimately, I'd like to see there be some sort of insurance program that protects e-bike and e-scooter riders if they do find themselves in the unfortunate situation of suffering an injury.
1: Stephen, thank you so much for your time this morning and for clarifying a lot of what I think a lot of people don't really understand when they get into the e-scooter world. So I appreciate your time.
0: It's a complicated area. Thanks for having me.
1: Stephen Berman, a personal injury lawyer. He's based in Toronto. What do you think about this? Should the province require licensing and registration for e-scooters and e-bikes? Did you learn something you didn't know? Text us 519-984-2051.
2: Good morning. I've been keeping an eye out on the roads and the borders, and so far so good. No significant traffic issues or border delays to pass along, but I will keep an eye out and update later on in the show if anything changes. I do have some sports scores here to share. In baseball last night, the Toronto Blue Jays had a big win against the Tampa Bay Rays. Dalton Varsho hit a walk-off grand slam, and the Jays ended up winning this one by a score of 5-3, and the Detroit Tigers losing their game against the Mets with a walk-off base hit. The score of that game was 3-2. And in the NBA, the Detroit Pistons blew a late fourth quarter lead and then lost to the Cleveland Cavaliers in overtime by a score of 117-113. The Pistons now trailing in that series 3-2. Game 6 is tomorrow night in Cleveland, and the Pistons will have to win that game to keep their playoff hopes alive. And we just did receive a text from a listener regarding an item we played earlier about sports causing heart issues with fans. And they wrote, "Interesting discussion about sports and heart attacks. I agree with Mike that this is the exact reason I listen to you in the morning to get the NHL scores. Thank you for that text. And tune in tomorrow, and I promise to have the score of the Montreal game. They take on Buffalo tonight in Game 5. That series currently tied at 2-2. Taking a look at gas prices, gas this morning selling for an average of $1.93 per liter at local gas pumps. Time now for some music. The Academy of Country Music Awards are coming up on Sunday night. Over the next couple of days, we're going to play the 5 nominees for Single of the Year. First up, this is Lainey Wilson with Somewhere Over Laredo.

0: Somewhere Over Laredo by Lainey Wilson. It's nominated for Single of the Year at the Academy of Country Music Awards this Sunday, Amy.
1: It's a beautiful song. Well, this is Windsor Morning the Time.

Time is 7:24. I'm your host, Amy Dodge. Usually calling something super would be a positive designation, but I promise you this, we don't want to supersize this next one. Forecasters are predicting a possible record-breaking super El Nino for this year. For a closer look, we've reached Gordon McBain. He's a professor of emeritus in the Department of Geography and Environment at Western.

0: very different from what we've been experiencing.
1: Well, Super El Nino in this case is projected to occur later this year and continue into 2027 probably, in which case, but with higher temperatures in the equatorial Pacific Ocean, maybe as much as 3 degrees warmer than the normal situation. And this would lead to the increased risks of extreme weather events, of storms and things that could be projected as these events go from the Pacific, the ocean off the west coasts of North America, and up over Canada in various ways, so that some parts of Canada will, particularly say the prairies and even some parts of Ontario, would see hotter, drier conditions, and other parts will, and maybe just at other times, we'll see extreme precipitation events, so that we need to be worried about extreme weather events over a general sense of that kind of wording.
0: For our area, specifically, I think of flooding, which is often an issue right now. Is that an example of something that we could see becoming worse in the next year and then some because of the Super El Nino?
1: Yes, it would be, let's say, adding to the intensity of things that are occurring due to something happening in the equatorial Pacific area, but it's also part of the overall trend we're seeing of global warming, because we had 2024 was the warmest year on record. 2025 was not quite as warm, but almost probably the second hottest year on record. Now we're in 2026, and the concern we have is that it could be, again, the warmer year still, and 2027 again going warmer. And these are leading to more extreme weather events of various kinds. They vary across the continent, so that Windsor will see some things differently than, say, Manitoba. I'm just talking to people in St. John's, Newfoundland. There will be varying kinds of things, so we need to, in our communities, work with our weather forecasting systems, our government groups all over the country, to make sure that we take actions to become better informed, and then take the actions that would reduce our vulnerability and exposure, so that if we're in the wildfire-prone area, that we have our home with not the trees right next to the house, which looks nice but makes it much more vulnerable to the risk of a wildfire in the trees itself causing the house to get on fire and that kind of thing. And also, as you've mentioned, heavy precipitation events leading to flooding in the Windsor area through rivers. And here in London, we've got the Thames River, and other rivers come to you.
0: Is there data attached to this? And when I say that, I'm thinking, there might be a stronger tornado by or this much percentage, or is it really new territory for everyone? Or do we have the data ahead of time to really understand what this will look like?
1: Well, we expect that some areas will have more heavier rainfall events, while others are facing drought conditions. And here's where we need to work with our communities and our scientific community within them and the weather forecasting systems to better inform us as to, each community is being varying across the country, what's going to happen there. But the likelihood is very much that we're going to see more extreme weather events. And as I've said in talking to each of you in different communities this morning, is that the World Economic Forum makes its global risk assessments every year, and it puts out and it states that, in terms of the 10-year, some years ahead period, the highest risk is extreme weather events, which includes both floods and droughts and wildfires and that kind of situation. So we need to realize and work with our local communities and get actions taken so that we're reducing our vulnerability and exposure in these areas.
0: Yeah, it sounds almost as though there isn't really that data saying you have this much more likelihood of experiencing a flood or an event. How concerning is it to you that we are going into this Super El Nino? Is it something we should really be concerned with, or something we should be aware of?
1: Well, I think we need to be concerned about it, but at least be aware of it and take actions so that the El Nino strength won't really happen until later summer into the fall is when it gets really hot, relative to

0: its normal situation, and so that this will intensify both temperature extremes and shifting, and shifts the regional patterns of weather, so that it's hard for me to say that, you know, I mean, for every city I've been talking to this morning, exactly what will happen there, but we need to recognize that these kind of events of various types will happen in various places right across Canada and the United States and others, and see how we can work together to make sure that we take the right actions at the right time to reduce the degrees of vulnerability.
1: Thanks, Gordon, for your time. I appreciate it.
0: Thank you.
1: Gordon McBain is a professor emeritus in the Department of Geography and Environment at Western University, also a research chair at the Institute for Catastrophic Loss Reduction. We reached him in London, Ontario, talking about a super El Nino, which is not a good thing in this case. Well, coming up is our local news, and then we are going to meet two people here in the studio, and it's a follow-up on the story we did earlier this week with the gentleman from Amherstburg who hadn't eaten a hamburger in 43 years. That story has gained a lot of attraction and attention, and we're going to talk more about that after your local news. This is Windsor Morning, and I'm your host, Amy Dodge.
2: This is CBC Windsor News. Good morning, I'm Tom Addison. It's 7:31 in the weather forecast. A mix of sun and cloud today and a high temperature of 17 degrees. Right now it's mainly sunny and 8 degrees in Windsor. In the news, failure by design, Ontario's deepening hospital funding crisis. That's the title of a new report by the Canadian Centre for Policy Alternatives. It shows that the majority of Ontario's 136 hospitals had been operating deficits over the last 3 years. And that includes Windsor Regional Hospital. Last month, its incoming CEO talked about the hospital's projected $20 million deficit. Ultimately, the new report highlights that these hospital deficits mean that patients are directly impacted. Andrew Longhurst is with the Canadian Centre for Policy Alternatives.
3: What we see is increasing wait times for hospital admission, the time it takes to be assessed by a physician in the emergency department. The numbers are all moving in the wrong direction, and the fact that provincial underfunding is constraining the ability of hospitals to increase staffing levels, to ensure that patients are assessed in a more timely manner.
2: The report says Ontario is being misleading when it claims current healthcare spending is unsustainable. The Minister of Health, Sylvia Jones, fired back in a statement saying the claims made in the report are misguided. She points to the government investing more than $100 billion this year, which includes a 4% increase in hospital funding. A Chatham-Kent councillor, Alison Story, says she's grateful to the municipal officials and emergency responders who visited the Grand Avenue encampment recently. This after residents raised concerns about fires involving propane tanks. The municipality says the officials spoke to campers about fire safety and seized 3 propane tanks and a propane heater. Story says the municipality has been struggling to address homelessness because it's never faced anything like this before.
4: We are basically trying to build the plane as we're flying it. And the transitional cabins were one step, but the transitional cabins are 50 beds and there's 200 plus people experiencing homelessness.
2: Chatham-Kent police say that a woman died last month when her temporary structure caught fire near King Street East. And Story says that municipal councillors have been living in fear of an event like that happening. On the eve of the World Cup and the start to the summer concert season, Ontario has begun a crackdown targeting ticket scalpers and resale websites. As CBC's Dave Seglin reports, this is the province's first phase of implementing a new law banning the resale of concert and sports tickets at prices above face value.
5: It's necessary that they comply right now. And if they don't, in the very near future, will be fined.
6: Stephen Crawford is the minister responsible for Ontario's new price cap on the reselling of tickets. He says provincial officers have sent warning letters to major ticket brokers and resale sites.
5: They are on this right now very aggressively.
6: StubHub is still showing a number of tickets for sale for big events at inflated prices, like Bruno Mars. Frankie McQueen is with StubHub. He says his company plans to comply and is taking down overpriced listings.
7: As soon as we

0: when we have any listing that has circumnavigated our features, we'd remove it immediately and comply with the law.
1: Crawford says provincial officers are inspecting websites like StubHub this week.
2: If they are blatantly doing that at this point, I would encourage them to take those down very quickly.
1: The minister says very soon the province will start imposing fines, $3,000 up to $250,000 for continued non-compliance. Dave Seglin, CBC News, Toronto.
3: The Windsor Downtown Mission is launching Meet the Mission this summer. It's a campaign that invites members of the public to meet with the organization directly and learn about the programs and services offered. Executive Director Rukshini Panaya Gulen says the recent number of clients have been higher.
4: At night right now, we're seeing probably about 90 people in our shelter. And again, it's May, so that's a little bit high. And then we still have, on top of that, at night we have in our dining hall, the overflow shelter space where people can be if maybe they don't do well in shelter, or maybe they're not allowed to be in our shelter or any other shelters. They are allowed to be in our dining hall, which is like an overflow shelter space overnight, just to keep people inside, off the streets.
3: The mission has served more than 150,000 hot meals to those in need in 2025. And the biggest movie stars are in the south of France right now. They're taking in the Cannes Film Festival. It's kicking off this week. Windsor's own Vincent Georgi is there this year. He's executive director of the Windsor International Film Festival. He's spending time with major leaders in the film industry.
5: This festival can obviously change the course of people's careers and also all the partner festivals too, you know, being here with so many partner festivals from around the world and swapping notes and working on stuff together. It's actually really oddly very friendly and collaborative, even though everyone's in tuxes and gowns kind of everywhere. It's actually pretty collaborative.
3: Georgi says he's watching films, looking for ones that could potentially hit the Windsor International Film Festival this fall. In the weather forecast, a mix of sun and cloud today. We're expecting a high temperature today of 17 degrees. Tonight, clear skies overnight, a low of 3 degrees, and with that, the risk of frost. For tomorrow, Friday, a mix of sun and cloud in the morning and a high of 21 degrees. Right now, we have mainly sunny skies in Windsor. It's 8 degrees. It's cloudy and 8 degrees in both Chatham and in Sarnia.
6: Thank you so much, Tom. Well, coming up, we're going to talk a little bit more about the story we brought you earlier this week. John Milson from Amherstburg has not eaten a hamburger for 43 years until recently. And we have some people who are interested in that story joining me next in the studio. But in the way of food, we also have a little bit about Dunkin' Donuts, the American chain trying to come into Canada. And this made Mike, you and I laugh. I said, it's almost like someone walking into a room who thought they were invited and thinking like, oh, is this the right room? Because it seems like an odd time for someone to be making that choice.
7: Yeah, read the room, I thought. We did some streeters asking people that question. Would you try Dunkin' Donuts if they came into Canada?
6: Yeah. How is the coffee? Has anyone had it?
3: Not in years.
6: Yeah, I guess
3: Tim Hortons is such an institution in Ontario and a lot of parts of Canada, right? So it's a bold move, I think, by Dunkin' Donuts to try to come in and elbow out our hockey playing friend Tim Horton.
6: Yeah. Will you try a Dunkin' Donut coffee?
3: I haven't had a Tim Hortons coffee in ages, so I don't know that I will. If somebody brings me one, perhaps I will try it.
6: Really, what is the rewards program at Dunkin' Donuts? That's what we need to know.
3: Do they have a roll up the rim?
6: Do they have a roll up the rim? And will I actually win? Mm-hmm. Or will I just get another donut to go? We have that story coming up here on Windsor Morning. If you want to weigh in on your take, what you think of Tim Hortons maybe moving over a little bit and making room in the market for Dunkin', text us at 519-984-2051.

0: Well, we introduced you to John Milson from Amherstburg a couple of days ago. The last time he ate a hamburger, back in 1983. And after 43 years of abstinence, John put meat between buns last week and, well, he loved it. And he told us he's ready for more.
1: We're looking to suggestions for my next burger. So if anybody's got any great ideas, let me know and maybe I'll go there and try it.
0: Well, you asked John.

0: on, and we answer here on Windsor Morning. We told you we have some suggestions for you here in our studio. Your story caught the attention of Anne Hetherington. She is the chair of Burger Battle, an annual fundraising event run by the Rotary Club of Windsor Roseland. And she has some suggestions for where John can be assured of having a great next burger experience. Welcome to the studio.
1: Thank you.
0: Okay, how often do you have a hamburger?
1: Well, not as often as I have in the last 4 years when we started the burger battle for the Rotary Club.
0: And is that because you know where you're going to get a good burger?
1: It's really because we wanted to try them and find out who had the best burger.
0: Well, you run a burger battle, so I guess that answers my next question. But could you imagine going 4 decades without having a burger?
1: Never. Okay. Never. Whether it was Ben Fallon's burger at Bender's or any number of other burgers that restaurants served up in the last 4 years, and they've done a tremendous job.
0: And have you tried all of those? So how many burgers have you eaten in 4 years?
1: I've not tried all of them, but I've gotten very close to trying the ones that have participated in our burger battle.
0: Okay, tell us about the burger battle. How's it work?
1: So the burger battle is a program that is does three things. It raises amazing money for our Rotary Club so we can go out and do great work in the community and around the world. It is a great economic boom for restaurants, and Ben will probably tell you more about that in terms of how it does an increase of business for restaurants during the winter months from January until March. And then the third piece is the customer who buys a passport, so that's the fundraiser for us. They buy a passport, they take it into one of those restaurants that's participating, and they get 2 burgers and fries meals for the price of one.
0: Okay, I was just wondering what the incentive would be for someone to pick up a passport, and that would be the discount.
1: Yes. So after you've gone to the first restaurant, you've basically covered the cost of buying the passport. Mm-hmm. And every time you go into a different restaurant, you're now getting a free burger and fries meal.
0: Any idea how many people have participated?
1: So this past year, we sold 1,700 passports, raised $30,000 for the Rotary Club. And we're expecting greater things this coming year for 2027.
0: Okay, who won?
1: My cohort here in the studio, Ben Fallon at Bender's Bar and Grill.
0: All right. Well, as you mentioned there, we have Ben in our studio. Good morning.
2: Good morning.
0: Okay. Did you know that your burger is the best?
2: I knew it was pretty damn good, that's for sure. But the best, it was proven with the burger battle.
0: Okay. What makes yours so great?
2: Our fresh ingredients. Okay. Our meat is fresh, never frozen. We get from White Salt and Bow River, and yeah, we grind in-house.
0: And then what do you suggest putting on this burger that takes it to the next level?
2: Well, the Bender burger itself with the bacon jam and the bacon mayo, that's perfect right there.
0: Yeah, I feel if you have the word bacon in it anywhere, it probably brings people in.
2: Oh, yes.
0: How did you come up with this recipe? Is it your own, a secret recipe?
2: Oh, that would be my head chef there. Okay. He has full control over the menu, and that was his burger.
0: Any idea how many people have come in and tried this burger through the program?
2: Oh, a lot. It was that burger battle did great things for us. It was amazing. Through those few months in the wintertime there, yeah, we had a lot of people come through with that battle.
0: Yeah.
2: That burger battle.
0: Can you expand on that? How does it help boost business when people know that they're coming there and they're going to have a meal they're going to enjoy?
2: Well, I mean, it's bringing people from all over the city. I mean, we were in between the West End and LaSalle, so we were getting our community support from there. But we got Amherstburg, we got Tecumseh, we got Bell River. I mean, people from all over bought these passports, and they came from all over, and it was great.
0: And why burgers? Why is that what your club is focused on for this fundraiser?
1: You know, it was an idea that was generated by an individual, another member in the club, about 5 years ago, and they wanted to start this, but then COVID happened. So they had gone to a number of restaurants and talked about what could we do to raise some money. And as you know, Windsor Essex is well known for its pizza, and they do a lot of promotions around pizza, so burgers just happen to be a natural choice. And I think Windsor is also very blessed with a lot of tremendous restaurants that are community owned, and that was the other piece. Everybody that participates, every restaurant is locally owned.
0: Were there meatless burgers on the list?
1: People can go in and order a veggie burger,
0: yeah.
1: And it's up to individual restaurants as to how they handle that. So we let the restaurant

0: restaurants make those choices. They know their customers best. They know their business the best. And I think that's what makes it successful. We don't ask people or restaurants to do a specific burger because I might like bacon jam on mine, but somebody else might not. So right. We let the restaurants make and the customers make those choices.
1: Well, what is your favorite topping on a burger?
0: For me, it's pickles, tomatoes, and mustard.
1: Okay. No cheese.
0: No cheese.
1: Okay. All the restaurants participating in this are locally owned. Is there an element of supporting independent business at this time of year for your club that it's important to you?
0: Absolutely, it's important. It's actually one of Rotary's causes is to support economic development in the communities where the Rotary clubs are known for. I must also say that while Bender's was the winner in Windsor, Tecumseh, and LaSalle, we also had a winner out in Essex County, which was Wolfhead Distillery. So they won Best Burger in the county. And then we also did this year Best Fries. So the Bearded Dog in Harrow won for Best Fries, and that was a new award this year.
1: Best Fries, that's something I could get behind. I'm picky.
0: And they had great fries.
1: What made them great?
0: Crispy, light, very fresh.
1: Okay.
0: Very fresh.
1: Wolfhead, what did they do with their burger that made it stand out?
0: I think toppings. They have amazing toppings. You know, again, fresh and just a really well-done burger.
1: Ben, why aren't your fries on the list?
2: Our fresh cut fries are good. We also offer our double starch coated fries too, if you're not liking the fresh cut fries. But hey, we can't win everything.
1: You could. You need to sort of up the
2: game on the fries.
1: A little bit.
2: I guess we'll have to do that.
1: You need to be a double hitter over here. I'm wondering, is there any sort of rivalry between you guys all making the different burgers and?
2: Actually, I'd say no. Actually participated in the burger battle. To be honest with you, I went around and I tried a lot of the different burgers myself, and
1: smart.
2: I was really surprised at how many good burgers are out there. I mean, a lot of restaurants are providing a lot of good food.
1: Okay. No trash talking in the restaurant industry?
2: No. I tried Wolfhead's burger. It is fantastic. They got a great product. They got a great burger over there, too.
1: Yeah. What's it? You've tried all these. Can you tell when you're eating one which one is really freshly made and which one is
2: 100%
1: not?
2: 100% yes.
1: Okay.
2: You can definitely tell whether it's frozen. You can tell whether it's fresh made. Yes.
1: Okay. Well, thank you so much for coming in. And leave us with this. When does the next burger battle start?
0: The next burger battle starts in November. We'll have the passports ready in early November. It's a great Christmas gift. That's where we probably make about 75 to 80% of the sales of the passports. And the actual burger battle starts on January 4th.
1: Okay. Thank you so much for coming in. Ann Hetherington, chair of the Burger Battle with the Rotary Club of Windsor-Roseland. And Ben Fallon is the owner of Bender Bar and Grill on Malden Road in Windsor.

Good morning. So far, I see no significant traffic issues or delays at border crossings to pass along. I will keep an eye out, though, and keep updating later on in the show if anything changes. I do have some sports scores here to pass along. In baseball, the Toronto Blue Jays had a big win last night against the Tampa Bay Rays. Dalton Varsho hitting a walk-off grand slam, and the Jays

0: winning this one by a final score of 5-3. And the Detroit Tigers, they lost their game yesterday against the Mets with a walk-off base hit. And the score of that game was 3-2. And in the NBA, the Detroit Pistons, they blew a late fourth quarter lead and then lost to the Cleveland Cavaliers in overtime by a score of 117-113. The Pistons now trailing in that series 3-2. Game 6 is tomorrow night in Cleveland, and the Pistons will have to win it to keep their playoff hopes alive. And taking a look at gas prices, gas this morning selling for an average of $1.93 per liter at local gas stations. Amy.
1: Well, after pulling out of Canada altogether, Dunkin' Donuts is coming back. And around here, we've kind of been doing Dunkin' every morning for years. Stay with me on this one. Just before 5:50 every morning, our newsreader, Tom Addison, pushes back from his desk, walks across the newsroom towards the studio and announces,
2: time to make the donuts.
1: And that's Tom's way of saying he's off to read the first local newscast of the day. And yes, he stole that from those old Dunkin' commercials from the 80s and 90s when Fred the Baker drags himself out of bed in the middle of the night with one mission, fresh donuts.
3: Time to make the donuts. 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
5: Dunkin' Donuts, up to 52 varieties, fresh day and night.
1: So for the past two decades, Dunkin' has leaned hard into its American identity with the slogan, America runs on Dunkin'. But when it comes to coffee, does national identity actually matter? As Dunkin' prepares to open its first Canadian location later this year, we wanted to know, are people on this side of the border ready to give it a shot? Or is Tim Hortons still part of who we are? Windsor Morning's Mike Evans hit the streets downtown.
0: Jerome, you're carrying a coffee. You got a Tim Hortons coffee there. I'm assuming it's a coffee, right?
6: It's a hot latte.
0: Do you drink coffee?
6: Yes.
0: Would you consider buying a Dunkin' Donuts coffee? The American chain is thinking about opening dozens and dozens of stores in Canada over the next couple of years. Would you drink that?
6: Most likely, yeah.
0: Patriotism doesn't play a part in where you decide to drink your coffee from.
6: Not necessarily. It's a difference between corporations and independents sometimes for me.
0: Yeah, tell me more. Do you support independent coffee shops too?
6: Yes, The Exchange, Marsh 21.
0: Would you try Dunkin' Donuts coffee?
7: Absolutely. I think it's time for a change. I think it's time for Tim Hortons to wake up.
0: What do you mean?
7: I go to Tim Hortons every morning, and unfortunately, every morning is not a glorious start to my morning. You know, how hard is it to double toast a bagel?
0: Okay, so you would try the Dunkin' Donuts coffee. Is it because you just want to change? You're sick and tired of the same old coffee you get here now?
7: I've had Dunkin' Donuts coffee before. I'm sure that they're going to cater to the Canadian market, and they're going to find a bean that is comparable to the McDonald's coffees, the Tim Hortons coffees, because that's what Canadians like.
0: Have you had Dunkin' Donuts coffee in the past?
7: Yes.
0: Where would you rank it in the grand scheme of other coffees that you can get at chains?
7: I think it's right up there with the McDonald's and the Tim Hortons. Starbucks is a little too strong for me, you know? It's right up there.
0: Does patriotism play a role in your decision-making? An American company coming to Canada, especially in these political times that we're in, does that play a role in your decision-making?
7: Well, the fact that they're willing to take a chance in this time right now, it says a lot to Dunkin's, right? This is a bad time to try it, but they say they're going to open up one a week.
0: We're outside of a Tim Hortons right now, so I thought I'd ask you, if a Dunkin' Donuts came to Canada and opened up a couple hundred stores like they say they're going to do, would you try Dunkin' Donuts coffee?
8: Yeah, I would, because I don't drink McDonald's coffee, and I do drink Tim Hortons coffee every now and then, but I would try it.
0: Have you had Dunkin' Donuts coffee before?
8: In the States, I have.
0: And what were your impressions of it then?
8: I liked it over there, and I liked the donuts and everything else, you know. A lot of times, there's a lot of better stuff over there than there is over here.
0: Including coffee, maybe?
8: Yeah, including coffee.
0: There's a lot of tension right now between the U.S. and Canada. Do you think it's a good time to be opening up an American donut chain in Canada?
8: Oh, well, I really don't know if I could answer that, because the way things are now, you know, United States ain't too nice with Canada right now, and you know, they just turned on us like that. But it has nothing to do with the people in the United States. It has to do with the president.
0: So you think it would be okay, it would be well received if Dunkin' Donuts came to Windsor and opened up a shop here? You think it would be popular?
8: Oh, I'm sure it would be, and I said a lot of people would appreciate it too. I said they need to open more stores over here.

0: Do you drink coffee?
1: Every day.
2: Timmy's.
0: Timmy's, and what's your order?
1: Always large, two cream.
0: So if Dunkin' Donuts opened up here across the street tomorrow, would you try it?
1: Yes, I would. Let's give them a chance, right? You know what I mean? Everybody needs a fair shake. Competition is always good.
0: Steve, Dunkin' Donuts is coming to Canada. They're going to open hundreds of stores in the next couple of years. What do you think of that?
3: Excellent. I hate Tim Hortons.
0: You do?
3: I quit going to Tim Hortons. I go to McDonald's now. Not because of the price. It's just because there's too much aggravation. I wait too long in line.
0: Other people have said this to me before, that they're ready for something new to step in.
3: Absolutely. Absolutely. Just give me anyone. I'm all over the city. Put 10, 20, 30 of them in. I'll visit them all day. I buy 6 to 10 cups a day. Not just for me, but for everybody. But daily, I spend a lot of money at coffee shops.
0: Yeah, have you had Dunkin' Donuts coffee before?
3: Yes, I've had them when they were up on Tecumseh Road, before they closed down. Great to have another coffee shop in town.
0: Some people were questioning whether now is a good time to bring an American chain over to Canada with the political tension.
3: Perfect time. Just get them over here. I don't care. Get another coffee shop in here, somewhere else that Tim Hortons is not ruling the coffee world here.
4: You know what? I'll give a Dunkin's a try. I'm really excited to try that bag of bacon that they talk about having, though.
0: You need to elaborate on that, because I don't know anything about a bag of bacon, and it sounds very Canadian to me.
4: So I saw on YouTube, apparently if you go to Dunkin' Donuts in the States, you can order a side of bacon, and it just comes in a little paper bag, and, you know, drive down the street and have some bacon. What's wrong with that?
0: There's nothing wrong with that, but my question was, does patriotism come in? Does that get involved where you choose to buy your coffee?
4: I kind of think Tim Hortons was sold 25 years ago, so it's not as Canadian as it once was.
0: Not as Canadian as it once was, but all their marketing is kind of very patriotic, and I think they kind of lean into the patriotism. Of course, Tim Horton was a Canadian fellow, right?
4: Tim Hortons was Canadian, but we also have a lot of great local coffee shops, Anchor, 21 March, a lot of great local places here, Downtown Coffee Exchange.
5: Thank you so much, Windsorites. They're weighing in on Dunkin's Canadian comeback. They were talking there with Mike. Mike, I looked up that bacon that he was talking about, and it looks sort of like a side of fries, yeah. But instead it's pieces of bacon.
0: I know. What a good idea.
5: Why has it taken so long?
0: I don't know. I have no idea.
5: That's why you and I aren't in marketing. Well, were you surprised by the reactions from people?
0: I was a little bit surprised. I had no idea that people were as upset as they are with some of our current local coffee shop options, but people seem thirsty for change, Amy.
5: Yeah, thirsty indeed. Well played. It's always hard when you go out and try and get people to talk about different topics. And did you have a hard time with that one?
0: No, not really. You know, there's lots of people doing. One gentleman was washing windows. A couple other gentlemen were standing around chatting. You just go up to everybody and ask everybody and hope for the best.
5: Yeah, it seems a topic everyone seems to have an opinion on anyways. You can still send in your opinion. What do you think? Do you see a Dunkin' coming to our area? Text 519-984-2051. Mike will read some of those comments on the air. And we have a couple text messages standing by that we can filter into the show that's to come. Tom, what are you watching in the news?
6: Well, starting next week, the city of Windsor will start spraying a herbicide in spots within the Little River Corridor and Ojibwe Prairie Complex. That's to control wild parsnip. That's classified as a noxious weed in Ontario. Depending on the weather, that will take place for 10 days starting after the long weekend. Wild parsnip is an invasive species that can reduce local biodiversity and negatively affect wildlife. Its stems and flowers contain chemicals that can cause painful blisters and burns if someone touches it and then is exposed to the sun. In our weather forecast, a mix of sun and cloud today. We're expecting a high of 17 degrees. Clear skies overnight with a low of 3 and the risk of frost. A mix of sun and cloud for Friday and a high of 21 degrees. Right now it's mainly sunny in Windsor and 8 degrees. Cloudy in Chatham and Sarnia and 8 degrees there.
5: Thanks so much, Tom. When we return, we're going to talk about hantavirus. Might have been the first time you've sort of heard that with the recent outbreaks. A lot of people asking whether or not this is the next pandemic. Turns out many are saying it is not, and we're going to hear why on Windsor Morning. I'm your host, Amy Dodge. We'll be right back after World Report.
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7: The award-winning author Mac Barnett says that if you don't think children's books are real books, well, then you don't think children are real people. 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
8: And that is the kind of deep engagement that every writer wants from a reader.
2: 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This

0: 2011, the grocer implemented corrective actions, so no penalties required. Sophia Harris, CBC News, Toronto.
1: And that is the latest national and international news from World Report. I'm John Northcott. This is CBC News.

0: Good morning. It is Thursday, May 14th. It's great to be with you. This is Windsor Morning, and I'm your host, Amy Dodge. Coming up, the hantavirus infection outbreak has people asking, is this the next pandemic?
1: It will probably get worse before it gets better. And I think we're going to be talking about this for months. But this is not going to become the next pandemic.
0: Why this virus is different and what its history can teach us, that is coming up next. And then the AI boom is here and Canada wants in.
2: Our country needs to create Made in Canada solutions to accelerate growth and to advance our nation's place in the global digital economy for generations to come. This is an investment that's going to keep paying back.
0: So what exactly is a data center and why is TELUS leading the push? That's later this half hour. But first, Tom Addison's here with our local news headlines. Hi, Tom.
3: Hello, Amy. Travel to the U.S. is down even more dramatically than thought. Visit by Canadians have cratered over the last year. And the municipality of Chatham-Kent is putting more attention towards fire prevention. This after recent fires at the Grand Avenue encampment. Officials say police and fire officials recently removed propane tanks and heaters from that encampment. In the weather, a mix of sun and cloud today and a high of 17 degrees. Right now it's sunny and 10 degrees in Windsor.
0: We've been hearing a lot lately in the news about the hantavirus. Most recently, four Canadians from that ship made their way to British Columbia. There, they will continue to isolate for at least 3 weeks. So far, they're showing no symptoms, but people still have many questions and fears about hantavirus and what the future holds. Joining us now is our health columnist, Dr. Peter Lin. Good morning, Dr. Lin.
4: Good morning, Amy.
0: Well, I'm glad we're having this conversation because I have a lot of questions. Just to start, why don't you take us back? How did hantavirus come to be?
4: Well, we have to go back to 1951 during the Korean War. More than 3,000 United Nations soldiers stationed near the Hanta River developed fever, bleeding, and kidney problems. So they called this condition HFRS, or hemorrhagic fever with renal syndrome. Eventually, they figured out it was a virus in the mice in the area, and they named it after the river, and hence hantavirus was born. Now, they look back in history books, and they notice other soldiers have had these symptoms before, but we didn't know about this hantavirus, so it might have been around for a long time before that. Then in the United States, they found another hantavirus, but this time it caused lung problems. So the lungs filled up with fluid, and then people could not breathe. So this was called hantavirus pulmonary syndrome. And then in 1995, Argentina and Chile, there was another version of this lung virus, but this time it could transmit from one person to the next person. And this was called the Andes hantavirus after the Andes Mountains, which were nearby. So normally the mouse makes a lot of this virus and it ends up in urine and feces. And when it dries up, the virus flicks up into the air and then you end up breathing the virus in that way. But with the Andes version, people could make enough virus in their lung. So therefore they could breathe it out and then therefore directly pass it on to another person. And this is the version that they're talking about on this ship.
0: Okay, so it's a virus. And then how does the virus cause symptoms?
4: Well, the symptoms depend on where the virus gets into your cells. So viruses carry two things, a set of blueprints to make copies of themselves and a set of keys to get inside your cells so they can take over your photocopier. So if those keys let them into your nose, then you get a stuffy, runny nose. If the keys let them into your throat, then you get a sore throat. The Andes virus set of keys uses the protocad Harin 1 protein, so PCDH1, to get in. Now, this is found on lung cells, and it helps the lung cells stick together. So when the Andes virus uses this PCDH1 to get in, the lung cells can't stay stuck.

0: together. So the lung becomes leaky and the lungs fill up with fluid, and now you can't breathe. And because the virus is making copies of itself in the lung cells, there might be enough virus for me to breathe it out and then pass it on to you. Now, the other hantavirus, they're making copies deep inside your body, right? They were talking about kidneys and stuff like that. So it's not easy to pass that virus to you. But with the Andes one being in the lung, it is potentially possible that I can breathe it out. And that's where we get the person-to-person transmission.
1: Okay, what measures are in place to protect people coming off the ship while also keeping the general public safe nearby?
0: Yeah, you saw them. They were all in suits and stuff like that. So they're very well looked after. Now, thankfully, they were on a ship, so they didn't really have a lot of contact with other people. I mean, in the past outbreaks in Argentina, there were these super spreader parties and there was like 34 cases linked to them. But being on a ship, they were limited, so they didn't really affect the general population. But we must remember that there was no mice on the ship. So the person got it on land. And then they brought it onto the ship and then they infected the other people. So our focus right now is on the people coming off the ship. But really the biggest risk is if I go to one of those places where there's mice and hantavirus and then I breathe it in and then I bring it back home, nobody will suspect that I have it. And this virus can take up to 42 days, 6 weeks to get into full production of the virus. That's the incubation period. So I can look perfectly fine for 6 weeks and then have breathing problems. And nobody's going to be thinking about these exotic viruses because I've been in the country for 6 weeks. And so the risk is not really the folks that we're isolating, that we're watching closely, but the people that are still visiting these hantavirus places and then coming back home. Now, the ship situation will tell us about what close contact means. They always say it's close contact. So now, does that mean that just sitting together breathing, that's enough, or sharing food or kissing? Like, what does it mean, close contact? So from this tragedy, we might learn a lot about the virus so that we can maybe protect people in the future from getting this virus in transmission.
1: Obviously, with this comes a lot of people fearful that we're heading towards another pandemic. Why are all the health authorities saying this is not a COVID-type pandemic?
0: I know, it sounds kind of like they're just reassuring us to make sure we don't freak out, right?
1: Yeah.
0: But there are actually many differences of COVID-19 virus. So the COVID-19 virus has a different set of keys. So its keys uses the ACE2 pathway. And this is found on many, many different cells, including your nose and your throat. So COVID can get into your nose or your throat and make copies right there. So that means every time I breathe out or I talk to you, I can send you millions of viruses. And that's why we can transmit it so quickly. Andes hantavirus grows deep in the lung. So yes, I can get some virus out, but I'm not blowing out millions of viruses at you every time I talk to you. And so that's why it doesn't transmit as quickly. And also COVID, I can make the virus with no symptoms at all. I just look fine. And that's because as long as the COVID doesn't invade, it can sit in my nose cells and produce like crazy, like a big virus factory. And I look fine, I feel fine, but I'm passing lots of virus and infecting a lot of people. Hantavirus is sitting in your lung cells. As soon as it starts production, it kills the lung cells and therefore you will have symptoms. So you'll always have symptoms before you start passing the virus. Hantavirus needs, 6 weeks to get started in terms of production. COVID starts production in 2 days. It just gets in there and takes over your factory and starts manufacturing. So you don't even have time to figure out that you're infected and you've already infected your whole family. And remember at the beginning of the pandemic, everybody was rushing to get back before the border closed. So we actually had lots of people with COVID on airplanes landing back in Canada. We had lots of people crossing the border back from the U.S. into Canada. So in other words, in our community, we had lots of people with COVID. So my chance of bumping into somebody with COVID was actually quite high. Whereas nowadays, if I go and talk to my cashier at the grocery store, she doesn't have COVID, right, or hantavirus, because there isn't a lot of people walking around with hantavirus there. So it is quite different. But if you are going to a place where there's mice and hantavirus, then I would be super careful because you could bring that back over. But in Canada itself, it truly is not a COVID situation.
1: Okay. How do we protect ourselves? There's a lot of viruses going around. What's your advice right now?
0: Yeah, just remember viruses cannot move on their own. So basically they rely on me to walk up to you and then breathe it out and then you suck it in. So they're relying on us to provide mobility. And that's the Achilles heel of the virus. So they can't move on their own without our wind power. So if we just keep a little distance, then now I can't blow the virus towards you and you won't suck it in. And if you don't suck in people's air, you will not suck in the virus. So I tell all the grandmothers that your little grandkids are cute little bioterrorists, right? They bring you all these viruses. Just don't suck in when they're coming in for that hug. So as they come in, hold your breath. And then when their head is

0: behind yours. You can breathe all you want. And then as they're about to pull away, don't breathe in, and therefore you won't suck in their viruses. And when I examine people's eyes, I'm really close up to their face. I tell them, you hold your breath, I hold my breath, and the virus cannot move between us. And masks just make it really hard for you to suck in the virus because it slows down your sucking power. So the virus has to be really, really close to you before you can suck in. So that's why masks are helpful if you're close up to people. And don't touch your face with your hands, because otherwise the virus can hitch a ride that way to your nose and mouth. So wash your hands before you touch your face. And if the virus still gets in, you know, then having had vaccines, if there are vaccines, would help prepare you with your immune system. There is an old hantavirus vaccine in Korea and China, but it wasn't very effective. So that's why nobody uses it. For some of the viruses, we have medications that can stop them, like flu, COVID. We actually have medications. We don't have a medication for hantavirus. There will be many more stories about viruses, but just remember, they cannot move on their own. So a little distance, don't suck in other people's air, no hands to your face, and mask when you're close up to people. And that works for all viruses, no matter how exotic the name of the virus is.
1: Thanks so much, Dr. Lin.
0: Thanks, Amy.
1: Health columnist Dr. Peter Lin here on Windsor Morning. Good morning, Mike.
2: Good morning, Amy. Yes, I've been keeping an eye on the roads and no significant traffic issues or border delays to pass along. I do have some sports scores here to pass along. In baseball yesterday, the Blue Jays had a big win against the Tampa Bay Rays. Dalton Varsho hit a walk-off grand slam, and the Jays winning this one by a final score of 5-3. And the Detroit Tigers, they lost their game to the New York Mets with a walk-off base hit. The score of that game was 3-2. And in the NBA yesterday, the Pistons blew a late fourth quarter lead and then lost to the Cleveland Cavaliers in overtime by a score of 117-113. The Pistons now trailing in that series 3-2. Game 6 is tomorrow night in Cleveland, and the Pistons will have to win that game to keep their playoff hopes alive. Taking a look at gas prices, gas this morning selling for an average of $1.93 per liter at local gas stations. Time now for some music. Here's another tune that's up for Single of the Year at the Academy of Country Music Awards. It's called Choosin' Texas, sung by Ella Langley.

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1: Thank you so much. You want to share some text messages we've gotten today?
0: Well, we just received one from Nicole, and she writes, "The shock my boys just had to hear the Cheeseburger song on the radio. I sing this to them all the time, and they thought I

0: Spencer as a joke when we were interviewing John Milson, yes. who hadn't eaten a burger in 43 years. And he had music coming out of it about burgers. And I said, oh, I was expecting to hear this one. And then I see it's in the lineup this morning. But yes, similar to that story, I had a roommate who would sing it all the time. And I thought it was just a song she made up until I actually heard it as well. It's a good one. If you want to look it up, his cheeseburger, VeggieTales. The time now is 8:25 here on Windsor Morning. Ottawa is betting big on the AI economy and moving fast to do it. Earlier this week, AI Minister Evan Solomon announced a new cluster of data centers in British Columbia. It's a partnership with TELUS. Data centers are the backbone of the digital world. They're massive facilities that store and process the data behind AI, streaming, and cloud services. Some critics say the rollout is happening too quickly. For perspective, we're joined now by Mark Daly. He's a computer science professor at Western University and also their chief AI officer. Good morning.
1: Morning.
0: Well, this is all meant to boost Canada's sovereign computing capacity, but what exactly does that mean?
1: Good question. There's a temptation to think of sovereignty as planting a little Canadian flag on a server, and it's more complex than that. Sovereignty is actually about options. Can Canadian companies, governments, and institutions access compute right here under Canadian law with Canadian accountability when that's what they need?
0: Do you see a situation where communities are vying for this type of infrastructure or trying to keep it out? How are people feeling?
1: It's actually really a local decision. If you lived in the desert without access to a lot of water and green electricity, you wouldn't want a data center in your community. But if you live somewhere, like the locations in BC, where there's abundant hydroelectricity and fresh water, building a data center is economically smart. And if it's powered with green electricity, it's good for the world.
0: Yeah, I'm wondering about it being powered and what it does for the environment. Are there any environmental concerns being expressed during this?
1: The biggest concern with a data center is the power draw. And so if you're powering the data center by burning fossil fuels, the carbon footprint can be huge. If you're powering the data center using green electricity, then you get away from that problem altogether.
0: What makes for an attractive location? You mentioned some of the ways to keep it green, but why would you want a data center in your community?
1: I think if you have access to green power, you can help Canada become one of the premier sites for the world to host data centers that are powered in an intelligent and ethical way. And so there's economic value to having a data center in your community, but you're also helping position Canada as a good player doing things that are aligned with our values.
0: In this announcement, the federal government says they're partnering with TELUS, and we sort of have a bit of a long complained list, I guess you could say, of telecom companies having too much power. Why should or shouldn't they have a hand in this?
1: I think in this case, it's primarily pragmatic. There are not many organizations that can build large data centers at this scale. Our telcos have decades of experience doing just that. So I think this is about finding a partner that has the expertise and experience and proven track record.
0: And when it comes to the data centers, what type of work or what is being done inside them?
1: Everything from just what you would normally need to do to maintain a large building right up through to skilled trades in IT.
0: What would it look like in there?
1: It looks kind of like a really bright, well-lit warehouse, rows and rows of racks and servers in those racks. And the thing you notice most when you walk in a data center is how loud it is.
0: How loud is it? Do you need ear protection?
1: If you're in there for very long, you definitely want ear protection. It's all the fans, the cooling. It is a loud, loud sound in a data center.
0: Oh, because that ruins the next question. Because I was going to ask you, as somebody who is an expert in all of this, would it be a place you'd want to be? But it sounds like maybe not.
1: As long as I've got my ear protection in, absolutely. I see an opportunity for Canada to be a leader in green compute because we have green electricity here. We have the capacity to build these data centers. And so I'm excited for us to take that opportunity.
0: Is there enough regulations and standards in place?
1: The great news is with a data center, because it's physical infrastructure, there's already a lot of regulation on how we build, what we build, where we build, how that connects to our power grids. But there's always opportunity for us to look more at the digital side of the regulatory landscape.
0: And for you, what's the most exciting part?
1: The most exciting part is to see Canada leading in green-powered data centers.
0: Is there anyone else in the world that we can look to who's already doing that?
1: All around the world, wherever there's green electricity, you have people building data centers. So there is no one jurisdiction that say, okay, this

0: You've got it right. Everyone is competing for the same business right now. But because of the scale and the availability of green power, Canada has a real shot.
1: Are we behind the ball at all?
0: No, I think we're doing exactly what we ought to be doing at this moment in time.
1: All right. Thanks so much for your take, Mark.
0: Thank you.
1: Mark Daly is Western University's chief AI officer. We're talking about data centers, a big announcement in BC for data centers to be going there. It's in partnership with TELUS. You're listening to Windsor Morning here on CBC Radio 1.
2: This is CBC Windsor News. I'm Tom Addison. It's 8:30. In the weather forecast, a mix of sun and cloud today and a high temperature of 17 degrees. Right now it's sunny and 10 degrees in Windsor. In the news, travel to the United States is down even more dramatically than thought. Visits by Canadians have cratered over the last year, cell phone data is revealing. With more, here's CBC Windsor's Bob Becken.
3: The boycott by Canadians of travel to the U.S., driven largely by an aversion to President Donald Trump, his industry-wrecking tariffs, and 51st state taunts, has actually been more effective than previously thought, according to new data. While official Statistics Canada figures show a roughly 25% decline in Canadian residents returning from the U.S. last year, cell phone data compiled by researchers at the University of Toronto's School of Cities found that year over year, the drop in cross-border trips was closer to 42%. The researchers analyzed data from Canadian mobile devices traveling to U.S. metro areas between April the 1st, 2025, the day Trump famously dubbed Liberation Day as he imposed global tariffs, and to March 31st, 2026. They found the decline was even more dramatic in some warm weather locales that have been historically hot spots for Canadians fleeing winter weather. But cratering demand wasn't recorded only in those sunny destinations. Trips to places like nearby Ann Arbor and Grand Rapids, Michigan, and other business centers have also fallen off by more than half, according to the data. Places most impacted by the tariffs are also the ones most affected by the loss of travel, like Flint, Michigan, with trade ties to Ontario's auto sector. Bob Becken, CBC News, Windsor.
2: The municipality of Chatham, Kent, says it's putting more attention on fire prevention and propane safety. This after recent fires at a Grand Avenue encampment. Police, fire officials, bylaw enforcement, and other service providers recently did a walkthrough at the encampment and removed three propane tanks and a propane heater. Allison Story is a municipal councillor in Chatham-Kent. She says it has been a cold spring and people outdoors need to keep warm, but says residents near the encampment are frustrated.
4: It's been a difficult situation to see large fires in close proximity to your home. And a lot of folks, I think, are feeling frustrated.
2: The municipality says that bylaw officers have been going to the encampment site daily to check on what's going on. Get out of debt. That's a suggestion in a new report digging into the finances of hospitals across the province, including in Windsor. CBC Windsor's Jason Vio has more.
5: The report suggests the provincial government should start an aggressive plan to address hospital funding. It also says Ontario is misleading when it claims current healthcare spending is unsustainable. Minister of Health Sylvia Jones fired back in a statement saying the claims made in this report are misguided. She points to the government investing more than $101 billion this year, which includes a 4% increase in hospital funding. But the report points to an Ontario Hospital Association finding that hospital costs have increased by 6% and adds that the government needs to keep up. Jason Vio, CBC News, Windsor.
2: Starting next week, the city of Windsor will start spraying a herbicide in spots within the Little River Corridor and Ojibwe Prairie Complex. It's to control wild parsnip, which is classified as a noxious weed in Ontario. Depending on the weather, this will take place for 10 days starting after the long weekend. Wild parsnip is an invasive species that can reduce local biodiversity and negatively affect wildlife. The stems and flowers of the plant contain chemicals that can cause painful blisters and burns if someone touches it and is then exposed to the sun. Ontario has begun enforcing its new law targeting ticket scalpers and major resale websites. In the budget, the government amended the Ticket Sale Act to ban resale of sports and concert tickets for prices higher than the face value. The province sent out letters and this week says it is inspecting major ticket brokers and resale websites like StubHub and SeatGeek

0: and Ticketmaster. Minister Stephen Crawford says the goal is to drive industrial-scale scalpers out of business.
1: What this legislation, I believe, is going to have an enormous impact on is shooting down the number of bots that are automatically buying thousands of tickets the second that these events go live. And then they go and resell them minutes later for double, triple, quadruple the cost. That's going to cut down the bots that attack Ontario.
0: Crawford says resellers are being given time to comply, but warns that fines for any resellers ignoring the law are coming very soon. Those fines could range from $3,000 to as high as $250,000 for continued noncompliance. Taking a look at our weather forecast now, a mix of sun and cloud today. We're expecting a high of 17 degrees. Skies stay clear overnight, a low of 3, and with that comes the risk of frost. For Friday, a mix of sun and cloud and a high of 21 degrees. Into the weekend, a mix of sun and cloud on Saturday with a 30% chance of showers, a high of 26 degrees. Sunny on Sunday, a high of 25. For Monday, the holiday, a mix of sun and cloud and a high of 30 degrees. Right now, it's sunny and 10 degrees in Windsor, 9 degrees and cloudy in Chatham, 9 degrees and mainly sunny in Sarnia.
2: Thanks, Tom. We are moving towards a warmer long weekend, which is a good sign for many people who are maybe like you and I, Tom, talking about wanting to plant our gardens and move those potted plants outside.
0: Finally.
2: Finally. Well, that's it for us here on Windsor Morning. If you want to reach out to us, 519-984-2051. Thanks for making us part of your morning. Thanks for weighing in on the conversation. We'll be back again tomorrow starting at 6:10. The Current is up next.

0: This is CBC Windsor News. I'm Tom Addison. At 9 o'clock, it's sunny and 10 degrees in Windsor. Travel to the United States is down even more dramatically than thought. Visits by Canadians have cratered over the last year, cell phone data is revealing. With more here, CBC Windsor's Bob Beckin.
1: The boycott by Canadians of travel to the U.S., driven largely by an aversion to President Donald Trump, his industry-wrecking tariffs, and 51st state taunts, has actually been more effective than previously thought, according to new data. While official Statistics Canada figures show a roughly 25% decline in Canadian residents returning from the U.S. last year, cell phone data compiled by researchers at the University of Toronto's School of Cities found that year over year, the drop in cross-border trips was closer to 42%. The researchers analyzed data from Canadian mobile devices traveling to U.S. metro areas between April the 1st, 2025, the day Trump famously dubbed Liberation Day as he imposed global tariffs, and to March 31st, 2026. They found the decline was even more dramatic in some warm weather locales that have been historically hot spots for Canadians fleeing winter weather. But cratering demand wasn't recorded only in those sunny destinations. Trips to places like nearby Ann Arbor and Grand Rapids, Michigan, and other business centers have also fallen off by more than half, according to the data. Places most impacted by the tariffs are also the ones most affected by the loss of travel, like Flint, Michigan, with trade ties to Ontario's auto sector. Bob Beckin, CBC News, Windsor.
0: The municipality of Chatham-Kent says it's placing more attention towards fire prevention and propane safety. This after recent fires at a Grand Avenue encampment. Police, fire officials, bylaw enforcement, and other service providers recently did a walkthrough at that encampment and removed three propane tanks and a propane heater. Allison Story is a Chatham-Kent councillor. She says it has been a cold spring and people outdoors do need to keep warm, but says residents near the encampment are frustrated.
2: It's been a difficult situation to see large fires in close proximity to your home. And a lot of folks, I think, are feeling frustrated.
0: The municipality says bylaw officers have been going to encampment sites daily to check what's going on. Get out of debt. That's a suggestion in a new report digging into the finances of hospitals right across Ontario, including here in Windsor. CBC Windsor's Jason Vio has more.
3: The report suggests the provincial government should start an aggressive plan to address hospital funding. It also says Ontario is misleading when it claims current healthcare spending is unsustainable. Minister of Health Sylvia Jones fired back in a statement saying the claims made in this report are misguided. She points to the government investing more than $101 billion this year, which includes a 4% increase in hospital funding. But the report points to an Ontario Hospital Association finding that hospital costs have increased by 6% and adds that the government needs to keep up. Jason Vio, CBC News, Windsor.
0: On the eve of the World Cup and the start to the summer concert season, Ontario has begun a crackdown targeting ticket scalpers and resale websites. As CBC's Dave Seglin reports, this is the province's first phase of implementing a new law banning the resale of concert and sport tickets at prices above face value.
4: It's necessary that they comply right now. And if they don't, in the very near future, we'll be fined.
5: Stephen Crawford is the minister responsible for Ontario's new price cap on the reselling of tickets. He says provincial officers have sent warning letters to major ticket brokers and resale sites.
4: They are on this right now very aggressively.
5: StubHub is still showing a number of tickets for sale for big events at inflated prices, like Bruno Mars. Frankie McQueen is with StubHub. He says his company plans to comply and is taking down overpriced listings.
6: As soon as we become aware of any listing that has circumnavigated our features, we'd remove it immediately and comply with the law.
5: Crawford says provincial officers are inspecting websites like StubHub this week.
4: If they are blatantly doing that at this point, I would encourage them to take those down very quickly.
5: The minister says very soon the province will start imposing fines, $3,000 up to $250,000 for continued non-compliance. Dave Seglin, CBC News, Toronto.
0: In the weather forecast, a mix of sun and cloud today at a high of 17 degrees. Clear skies overnight, a low of 3. A mix of sun and cloud tomorrow and a high of 21.

0: Now, local news and weather from CBC Windsor. I'm Tom Addison. The municipality of Chatham-Kent says it's placing more attention on fire prevention and propane safety. This after recent fires at a Grand Avenue encampment. Police, fire officials, bylaw enforcement, and other service providers recently did a walkthrough at the encampment and removed three propane tanks and a propane heater. Allison Story is a municipal councillor in Chatham-Kent. She says it has been a cold spring and that people outdoors do need to keep warm, but says residents near the encampment are feeling frustrated.
1: It's been a difficult situation to see large fires

0: 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Meet Barbara Millicent Roberts.
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0: Debut commercials, part two, on Under the Influence with Terry O'Reilly. 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
5: The award-winning author Mac Barnett says, if you don't think children's books are real books, well, then you don't think children are real people. Mac will tell you about his new book of essays called Make Believe and why we need to take children's books a lot more seriously.
6: From CBC News, The World This Hour, I'm Mike Miles. Minutes from now, Prime Minister Mark Carney is expected to announce a new energy strategy. Sources tell CBC News it will include an increased role for natural gas in generating electricity. Janice McGregor has details.
7: The Carney government's talked for months about its need to take advantage of its capacity to generate clean electricity and double Canada's grid, but has yet to lay out how it plans to do that. The why of this is pretty clear. The Carney government wants its new economy to be electrified. All the building plans, especially in advanced manufacturing and the resource sector, those expansions don't

And then there's this last line that says, you know, basically it leads in just being, again, she's going to be a terrible teacher, terrible, terrible, terrible. And yet, our classroom was improved from her being here, and says, like, I really am grateful for the contribution Miss Brown made to our little society. Mm. And I'm just like, that's it. That's the highest calling of the children's writer right there. This specific, strange,

That is a little bit of Space Is No Place for a Cat by Sean and Mac. Mac being Mac Barnett. And before that, you heard the author Mac Barnett speaking with guest host Jill Deacon. Mac has just put out a collection of board books with Canadian illustrator John Clausen called Now I See Spring, Now I See Summer, Now I See Fall, and Now I See Winter. As someone with a 9-month-old at home, love a board book. More board books, please. Mac's put out his first book for adults called Make Believe. It's a book about children's books. He's also the U.S. National Ambassador for Young People's Literature. And coming up, he's going to give us sort of the State of the Union of children's books today. I'm Tom Power. 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

0: Now, local news and weather from CBC Windsor. I'm Tom Addison. The municipality of Chatham-Kent says it's placing more attention on fire prevention and propane safety. This after recent fires at a Grand Avenue encampment. Police, fire officials, bylaw enforcement, and other service providers recently did a walkthrough at the encampment and removed three propane tanks and a propane heater. Allison Story is a municipal councillor in Chatham-Kent. She says it has been a cold spring and that people outdoors do need to keep warm, but says residents near the encampment are feeling frustrated.
1: It's been a difficult situation to see large fires in close proximity to your home. And a lot of folks, I think, are feeling frustrated.
0: The municipality says bylaw officers have been going to encampment sites daily to check what's going on. Starting next week, the city of Windsor will start spraying a herbicide in spots within the Little River Corridor and Ojibwe Prairie Complex to control wild parsnip, which is classified as a noxious weed in Ontario. Wild parsnip is an invasive species and can reduce local biodiversity and negatively affect wildlife. The stems and flowers contain chemicals that can cause painful blisters.

0: Now, the weather for Windsor, Essex, Chatham, Kent, and Sarnia-Lambton. A mix of sun and cloud today and a high temperature of 17 degrees. Clear skies overnight, a low of 3 degrees with that, the risk of frost. For Friday, a mix of sun and cloud and a high of 21 degrees. Saturday, a mix of sun and cloud, a 30% chance of showers and a high of 26. Sunny on Sunday and a high of 25 degrees. For Monday, a mix of sun and cloud and a high of 30 degrees. Cloudy on Tuesday, a high of 29.
1: Look, comedy roasts are not new, but in recent years, roasts have kind of become the big main event of comedy. Last weekend, Kevin Hart was the one being roasted, and all the stars turned out. Not only that, his roast was an arena event, live streamed to millions of people on Netflix. I'm Alameen Abdul Mahmoud, and this is Commotion. And today on the podcast, what the roast of Kevin Hart tells us about comedy right now. I'm joined by two of my favorite comedy nerds, Ashley Ray is here, Matt Hart is here. Hello to both of you.
2: How's it going?
1: Nice to see you. Listen, we're going to get into the roast of Kevin Hart, but I just want to start by reminding folks that roasts, by their nature, are rude and spicy and kind of nasty sometimes. So some of the things said at that roast are going to come up in this conversation. Exercise caution if you're listening on the radio. That's a thing that you should know about. Ashley, before we actually get into the actual roast of Kevin Hart, I guess, like, let me ask you as a comedian, why would a comic want to subject themselves to, you know, all of their peers coming and saying, hey, here are the ways that you might be a bad person?
3: To be selected for a roast, it is a major honor for a comedian. You know, the Friars roast, they weren't televised. This was sort of an

0: and Tim Heidecker,
1: yeah.
0: favorite comedians, right? Yeah. And now I find them unwatchable. They seem completely out of touch and like they've doubled down on their position. And I love personally being wrong and, you know, switching my opinion. Like I was saying about Lizzo, like I thought I had my mind made up. I do not.
1: Yeah.
0: You know what I mean? So I think that's what's going to change. You're just going to see

0: Now, local news and weather from CBC Windsor. I'm Tom Addison. The municipality of Chatham-Kent says it's placing more attention on fire prevention and propane safety. This after recent fires at a Grand Avenue encampment. Police, fire officials, bylaw enforcement, and other service providers recently did a walkthrough at the encampment and removed three propane tanks and a propane heater. Allison Story is a municipal councillor in Chatham-Kent. She says it has been a cold spring and that people outdoors do need to keep warm, but says residents near the encampment are feeling frustrated.
1: It's been a difficult situation to see large fires in close proximity to your home. And a lot of folks, I think, are feeling frustrated.
0: The municipality says bylaw officers have been going to encampment sites daily to check what's going on. Starting next week, the city of Windsor will start spraying a herbicide in spots within the Little River Corridor and Ojibwe Prairie Complex to control wild parsnip, which is classified as a noxious weed in Ontario. Wild parsnip is an invasive species and can reduce local biodiversity and negatively affect wildlife. The stems and flowers contain chemicals that can cause painful blisters and burns if someone touches it and is then exposed to the sun. A mix of sun and cloud today and a high of 17.
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9: This is CBC Windsor News. I'm Tom Addison. At 12 o'clock, it's sunny and 15 degrees in Windsor. Honda Canada is confirming that it is indefinitely halting plans for a $15 billion electric vehicle complex in Alliston. The new plant had the potential to create 1,000 manufacturing jobs. The federal and provincial governments had pledged a total of $5 billion for the proposed project. Flavio Volpe is president of the Automotive Parts Manufacturers Association, and he says multiple factors at Honda led to this decision.
10: The biggest investment we've ever committed to, $15 billion, is based on a new product into a market we're not sure is going to be accessible to us. And I think they just confirmed what all of us knew to be true.
9: Honda says current employment and production levels at the existing manufacturing facility in Alliston will not be affected. Travel to the United States is down even more dramatically than thought. Visits by Canadians have cratered over the last year, according to cell phone data records. With more, here's CBC Windsor's Bob Beckham.
11: The boycott by Canadians of travel to the U.S., driven largely by an aversion to President Donald Trump, his industry-wrecking tariffs, and 51st state taunts has actually been more effective than previously thought, according to new data. While official Statistics Canada figures show a roughly 25% decline in Canadian residents returning from the U.S. last year, cell phone data compiled by researchers at the University of Toronto's School of Cities found that year over year, the drop in cross-border trips was closer to 42%. The researchers analyzed data from Canadian mobile devices traveling to U.S. metro areas between April 1, 2025, the day Trump famously dubbed Liberation Day as he imposed global tariffs, and to March 31, 2026. They found the decline was even more dramatic in some warm weather locales that have been historically hot spots for Canadians fleeing winter weather. But cratering demand wasn't recorded only in those sunny destinations. Trips to places like nearby Ann Arbor and Grand Rapids, Michigan, and other business centers have also fallen off by more than half, according to the data. Places most impacted by the tariffs are also the ones most affected by the loss of travel, like Flint, Michigan, with trade ties to Ontario's auto sector. Bob Beckham, CBC News. Windsor.
9: The municipality of Chatham-Kent says it is placing more attention on fire prevention and propane safety. This after recent fires at the Grand Avenue encampment. Police, fire officials, bylaw enforcement, and other service providers recently did a walkthrough at the encampment and removed 3 propane tanks and a propane heater. Allison Story is a municipal councillor in Chatham-Kent. She says it has been a cold spring and that people outdoors need to keep warm, but says residents near the encampment are also frustrated.
12: It's been a difficult situation to see large fires in close proximity to your home. And a lot of folks, I think, are feeling frustrated.
9: The municipality says bylaw officers have been going to encampment sites daily to check what's going on. A team of Canadian researchers have developed a solution to effectively deliver pesticides to plants. The water-based solution improves how well pesticides stick to plant leaves.

0: and minimizes the risk of pesticides sliding off. Michael Tam is a chemical engineering professor at the University of Waterloo and the principal investigator of the study. He says the trials they've conducted in Singapore prove the technology is more effective than conventional formulations.
1: There are a few trials in Asia where we have worked with a company that plant cabbage, and then we seed the cabbage with worms, and then we spray our formulation and the traditional formulation. Our formulation performed better.
0: Tam says they're working with Canadian farmers next to establish a commercial viability of the technology. Starting next week, Windsor will start spraying a herbicide in spots in the Little River Corridor and Ojibwe Prairie Complex. It's to control wild parsnip, which is classified as a noxious weed in Ontario. Depending on the weather, this will take place for 10 days starting after the long weekend. Wild parsnip is an invasive species that can reduce local biodiversity and negatively affect wildlife. The stems and flowers of the plant contain chemicals that can cause painful blisters and burns if someone touches it and then is exposed to the sun. Get out of debt. That's a suggestion in a new report digging into the finances of hospitals across the province, including in Windsor. CBC Windsor's Jason Vio has more.
2: The report suggests the provincial government should start an aggressive plan to address hospital funding. It also says Ontario is misleading when it claims current healthcare spending is unsustainable. Minister of Health Sylvia Jones fired back in a statement saying the claims made in this report are misguided. She points to the government investing more than $101 billion this year, which includes a 4% increase in hospital funding. But the report points to an Ontario Hospital Association finding that hospital costs have increased by 6% and adds that the government needs to keep up. Jason Vio, CBC News, Windsor.
0: In the weather, a mix of sun and cloud this afternoon, a high of 18 degrees. Clear skies overnight with a low of 3. A mix of sun and cloud on Friday and a high of 21 degrees.

This is a CBC News update. Good afternoon. I'm Angela McInnes. Honda Canada says it has indefinitely suspended its plans for a new electric vehicle plant in Alliston, north of Toronto. Honda says it's in response to evolving business conditions. The company says the $15 billion Canadian expansion would have created 1,000 jobs. It says other operations at the Alliston factory will continue as usual. Also, the municipality of Chatham-Kent says it is placing more attention on fire prevention and propane safety after recent fires at the Grand Avenue encampment. Officials say police, fire officials, bylaw enforcement, and other service providers recently did a walkthrough at the encampment and removed three propane tanks and a propane heater. The municipality says bylaw officers have since been checking on the encampments daily. Now the regional weather forecast. Today, a mix of sun and cloud with strong winds and a high of 18. Some clouds tonight, a low of 3 with a risk of frost. Tomorrow, a mix of sun and cloud late in the morning with a high of 21. The evening will be clear with a low of 9. Saturday, a mix of sun and cloud with a 40% chance of showers and a high of 26. Sunday, sunny with a high of 27. And Monday, a mix of sun and cloud with a 30% chance of showers and a high of 31.

less than half the size of Pluto. And this is a story that continued through our discoveries. We would find something, think it was bigger than Pluto. Find something, think it was bigger than Pluto. And the reason we kept on being fooled is because these things that we were finding had such icy surfaces.

0: same process. The computer would do the first cut, and I would flip through more pictures looking at what the computer had picked out. And there on the screen was this thing that was so bright and so far away that finally I knew that that one, there was no way to fool us. That one was at least the size of Pluto and maybe even much, much bigger. Of course, it turned out to be the size of Pluto, not much, much bigger. But at the time, we didn't even know how big it could be.
1: So what was it?
0: This is Eris. Eris is the one that really led to the demotion of Pluto, because before there's something bigger than Pluto, astronomers could sort of sweep the planet question under the rug and just say, you know, this doesn't matter. We don't have to answer this question. There's nine planets. Sure, Pluto kind of looks like a Kuiper Belt object, but who cares? We'll just leave it there. But if you find something bigger than Pluto, you have to answer the question. What is this thing? Forget about Pluto for a minute. What is this thing? Is this a planet? Did you find the 10th planet? Or really, are you going to call this thing not a planet and get rid of Pluto and anything else out there too?
1: Now that you've talked yourself out of being the discoverer of the 10th planet, because what you discovered is not a planet, are you still hoping to find that 10th planet?
0: Oh, yeah. My daughter has told me this now. I was convinced that she would grow up never even knowing that Pluto was a planet and not caring, but she has realized that I did something wrong. I killed Pluto, and she knows that killing is a bad thing. So she's a little mad at me about that. But the other day, she gave me an out. She said, it's okay that I killed Pluto as long as I promise to go find another planet and name it Pluto.
1: That was planetary astronomer Dr. Mike Brown on our episode from December 18th, 2010. Now, we have to take a short break for local news and information. We'll be right back.
2: This is a CBC News update. Good afternoon. I'm Angela McInnes. Honda Canada says it has indefinitely suspended its plans for a new electric vehicle plant in Alliston, north of Toronto. Honda says it's in response to evolving business conditions. The company says the $15 billion Canadian expansion would have created 1,000 jobs. It says other operations at the Alliston factory will continue as usual. Also, the municipality of Chatham-Kent says it is placing more attention on fire prevention and propane safety after recent fires at the Grand Avenue encampment. Officials say police, fire officials, bylaw enforcement, and other service providers recently did a walkthrough at the encampment and removed three propane tanks and a propane heater. The municipality says bylaw officers have since been checking on the encampments daily. Now the regional weather forecast. Today, a mix of sun and cloud with strong winds and a high of 18. Some clouds tonight, a low of 3 with a risk of frost. Tomorrow, a mix of sun and cloud late in the morning with a high of 21. The evening will be clear with a low of 9. Saturday, a mix of sun and cloud with a 40% chance of showers and a high of 26. Sunday, sunny with a high of 27. And Monday, a mix of sun and cloud with a 30% chance of showers and a high of 31.
1: Welcome back. I'm Bob McDonald, and you're listening to Quirks and Quarks on CBC Radio 1. Parenthood can be a confusing and complicated role to navigate. From surviving the sleepless nights to deciphering the mystery cries or navigating various feeding issues, it's almost mind-boggling that something so integral to our survival can just seem so, well, hard. Science journalist Elizabeth Preston was also caught up in the chaos when she became a mom, but that led her to wonder about how different creatures and even our distant human relatives manage to take care of each other without the help of parenting podcasts and guidebooks. This curiosity led to her new book, where she dives into the evolutionary history of caregiving, both in humans and across the animal kingdom, and explores how the ways we take care of one another are rooted in our DNA. Ms. Preston is a freelance science journalist out of Boston and the author of The Creature's Guide to Caring, How Animal Parents Teach Us That Humans Were Born to Care. Hello and welcome to our program.
3: Hi, thank you very much for having me.
1: What made you want to write a book about caretaking like this?
3: I have two kids of my own, and when I came into that world of parenthood, I realized there's so much parenting media out there. There's infinite books already and podcasts and everything else, but they all seem to focus on human parenting as this isolated thing, like we invented it.

0: do it simply for the enjoyment of puzzling. Well, it turns out we're not alone. A recent study involving raccoons has shown that they too enjoy solving puzzles just for the fun of it. Hannah Griebling led this study. She's a PhD candidate in the Animal Behavior and Cognition Lab in the Faculty of Forestry and Environmental Stewardship at the University of British Columbia. Hello and welcome to our program.
1: Hi, thank you so much for having me.
0: Before your study, what did we know about raccoons and their problem-solving skills?
1: We knew that raccoons were innovative from several studies that were done before, where we give animals a puzzle box, and that box has multiple solutions to solve. Once they find and solve one of those solutions, we lock it, and that essentially asks the question to the animal, can you find a new way into this puzzle to access a food reward?
0: Well, I think anyone who's had raccoons opening up their garbage cans or rustling around in their backyards knows they're pretty creative at solving puzzles, at least opening cans, right?
1: Definitely. Yeah. And we think that might be one reason why they are so good at living alongside of us, those cognitive traits that enable problem solving and innovation and repeated innovation could be really important for adapting to urban environments. We do think that that might be one reason why they are so successful in cities when maybe other species are less so.
0: Well, tell me about the puzzles that you gave them. What were they like?
1: For this study, we asked them a pretty simple question, which was, what would happen if we gave them a puzzle box that had three solutions on it that led to one food reward, and we just left those problems open for them to solve? So we didn't lock any of the solutions on that. So we gave the raccoons a multi-solution puzzle box. We designed three solutions that we thought would be easy for them to solve, three that were at a medium difficulty level, and then three that we thought would be the most difficult. So they were allowed to kind of explore the puzzle box and solve as many of those solutions within each difficulty. So they got the three easy solutions all at the same time, and then the three medium, and then the three hard.
0: Well, what did the puzzle box actually look like?
1: Yeah, so it's a plexiglass box. So it is clear or transparent, so they could see the food reward inside. And then it has removable panels on it that have doors on them or access points. One was just like a simple door. One was a latch that they had to slide to the side in order to unlatch it, and then they could pull open the door. We had a hook and eye latch, which you'll see on like a lot of gates. The hardest solutions were the most complex. So they had a doorknob that they had to turn and simultaneously pull the door open. And then the last one we had at our most difficult was a draw catch latch. So that's the kind of latch you might see on like a briefcase. So again, a multi-step problem for them to solve.
0: Wow. So what happened when you gave the raccoons the puzzles?
1: So I gave it to them with just one food reward inside, and they surprised me by within those 20 minutes, they were opening sometimes all three solutions. Actually, a lot of time they were opening all three solutions, even after they opened one and got the food reward out, which was for most of the raccoons was a marshmallow, was their preferred food reward. So that was really surprising to me. When I was designing this experiment, I anticipated that, you know, they would open one of the solutions, get the marshmallow out, and then kind of ignore the box for the rest of the time. And I would take it away and reload it with a new marshmallow. And then maybe they would go around and solve the other solutions that were on the box. But that's not what happened. They were really keen to open all of those doors every single time I gave it to them, which was really interesting to us.
0: Wow. Okay, I got my reward now. Let's see how this thing works, just for the heck of it.
1: Yeah. Exactly, yeah.
0: Now, how did the level of difficulty in the puzzle affect how they approached them?
1: Yeah, so the other question that we asked here was how their problem-solving strategy and their decision-making would change as those problems got more difficult. So what we found was that at the easiest solutions compared to the more difficult, the most difficult solutions, they were more likely to both find and solve more solutions on the box. So they were more likely to open all three of those easy solutions. And we know that wasn't just because the hard solutions were more difficult, because multiple raccoons were opening all three hard solutions. We also found that they were changing the order.

0: who went out into the woods. They left their whole life behind to go build their house out of straw and clay and water. And they've lived their life there. But now it's being threatened to be torn down.
1: That day was a nightmare.
2: Bryce went out for morning tours and he came in and he's like, I think the police are here or something. I don't know. They had the driveway barricaded off with their cars and, you know, flashing badges and stuff. And it's just really crossed arms and heavy sunglasses and all that stuff. And we were just sort of like, you know, what can we do? We're just living here. And at that point, it was really bizarre to sort of feel like really almost criminal in what we're doing.
3: Wow.
0: Yeah. You're going to meet them and find out exactly why coming up in just a little bit.

0: This is a CBC News update. Good afternoon. I'm Angela McInnes. Honda Canada says it has indefinitely suspended its plans for a new electric vehicle plant in Alliston, north of Toronto. Honda says it's in response to evolving business conditions. The company says the $15 billion Canadian expansion would have created 1,000 jobs. It says other operations at the Alliston factory will continue as usual. Also, the municipality of Chatham-Kent says it is placing more attention on fire prevention and propane safety after recent fires at the Grand Avenue encampment. Officials say police, fire officials, bylaw enforcement, and other service providers recently did a walkthrough at the encampment and removed three propane tanks and a propane heater. The municipality says bylaw officers have since been checking on the encampments daily. Now the regional weather forecast. Today, a mix of sun and cloud with strong winds and a high of 18. Some clouds tonight, a low of 3 with a risk of frost. Tomorrow, a mix of sun and cloud late in the morning with a high of 21. The evening will be clear with a low of 9. Saturday, a mix of sun and cloud with a 40% chance of showers and a high of 26. Sunday, sunny with a high of 27. And Monday, a mix of sun and cloud with a 30% chance of showers and a high of 31.
1: Today on Now or Never, we are spending the hour celebrating the simple act of just getting outside. And Trevor, I think we share this in that neither of us have ever gone camping.
2: I've gone camping. Oh. I just did not like camping.
1: Okay, that's fair.
2: Just did not enjoy it. Did not have a good time doing it.
1: So it was just the one time for you.
2: Yes. And it wasn't like deep in the woods camping. It was like the back of someone's like cabin with like a little forest back there. And I would camp in a tent.
1: Yeah.
2: And the bugs would get in and I wouldn't sleep well. My back would be sore. Am I selling this?
1: No.
2: This camping thing?
1: No. But to be fair, the closest I've come is setting up a tent in a living room. So camping, it's something that it's on my list. I imagine one day doing. And I am taking a lot of courage from this next guest because when Tori Baird was growing up, she wasn't outdoorsy either.
3: Oh, it wasn't a part of my life at all. Like we did a couple of front country, so like drive up camping with my mom and my sister. I think we rented a canoe once and it was like three or four of us in the canoe. Didn't really know what we were doing, just kind of paddled around. But no, as far as like outdoor experiences like I'm having now, definitely nothing like that.
1: These days, Tori is surprising herself by regularly going on week-long canoe trips in the wilderness. Even though the first time she went, things did not go to plan.
3: My first canoe trip was terrifying. We ended up doing a whitewater trip on like a fairly significant whitewater river here in Ontario. And we bailed early. The water was cold. It was like this time of year. This is my first overnight like backcountry canoe trip. So we were supposed to be out for 2 nights. As soon as we got to a road, I flagged down the nearest car and asked them to call us a cab and come and rescue us. After that trip, I for some reason wanted to go again.
1: So what turned you into the outdoor adventurer that you are now?
3: So it was really my husband. I met him in my early 20s.

0: song called Die Die, which also features Nigerian musician Burna Boy. The Colombian singer will be performing at the first ever halftime show at the World Cup final. She will headline the event alongside the Queen of Pop, Madonna, as well as K-pop powerhouse group BTS, which reunited earlier this year. The World Cup final kicks off on July 19th in New Jersey. That is your World This Hour. For news anytime, visit our website, cbcnews.ca. For CBC News, I'm Kaz Boivin.
1: Now the regional weather forecast. Today, a mix of sun and cloud with strong winds and a high of 18. Some clouds tonight, a low of 3 with a risk of frost. Tomorrow, a mix of sun and cloud late in the morning with a high of 21. The evening will be clear with a low of 9. Saturday, a mix of sun and cloud with a 40% chance of showers and a high of 26. Sunday, sunny with a high of 27. And Monday, a mix of sun and cloud with a 30% chance of showers and a high of 31.

0: that all sort of pays forward, right, and contributes.
1: Well, congratulations again on the recognition. You deserve it.
0: Well, thank you very much.
2: Bruce Poulin is a senior representative of the Canadian Wheelchair Foundation. He received the Benemerenti Medal from Pope Leo late last month. Thanks so much to Rebecca Zanbergen, host of Ottawa Morning. I'm Gloria Makarenko, and you are listening to The Story From Here.
3: This is a CBC News update. Good afternoon. I'm Angela McInnes. Honda Canada says it has indefinitely suspended its plans for a new electric vehicle plant in Alliston, north of Toronto. Honda says it's in response to evolving business conditions. The company says the $15 billion Canadian expansion would have created 1,000 jobs. It says other operations at the Alliston factory will continue as usual. Also, the municipality of Chatham-Kent says it is placing more attention on fire prevention and propane safety after recent fires at the Grand Avenue encampment. Officials say police, fire officials, bylaw enforcement, and other service providers recently did a walkthrough at the encampment and removed three propane tanks and a propane heater. The municipality says bylaw officers have since been checking on the encampments daily. Now the regional weather forecast. Today, a mix of sun and cloud with strong winds and a high of 18. Some clouds tonight, a low of 3 with a risk of frost. Tomorrow, a mix of sun and cloud late in the morning with a high of 21. The evening will be clear with a low of 9. Saturday, a mix of sun and cloud with a 40% chance of showers and a high of 26. Sunday, sunny with a high of 27. And Monday, a mix of sun and cloud with a 30% chance of showers and a high of 31.
2: Welcome back to The Story From Here. I'm Gloria Makarenko, and I hope you're enjoying today's program. Coming up, learning to love prairie snakes. But first, a new multi-use art space in Victoria hosted a drum machine workshop last week. The goal was to encourage creativity for people of all ages and abilities. Rohith Joseph met up with Andrew Murgatroyd of the Open Studios and also with DJ Sea Lion, a performer and an avid collector of drum machines. Rohith's goal was to find out how beeps and boops can be turned into music.
4: So this is preset Rock One with nothing done to it at all. And it's an inexpensive little Casio, and it made a German minimalist band called Trio internationally famous. This was I don't know if it was number one, but it was on the radio everywhere in the world.
5: The way I got it, and they called it
6: Da Da Da. Da Da Da?
5: Yeah.
6: Yeah, this sounds familiar.
5: Yeah.
7: Da Da Da. Da Da Da. Da Da Da.
4: I've been performing around town as Sea Lion. I started in 1981 in a punk band called Automatic Shock. And I've been collecting and interested in drum machines for a long time.
8: My name's Andrew Murgatroyd. People call me Drew. I'm from Victoria. I grew up here playing in bands and had a couple of different bands. Currently, I play in a band called Apex Breaks, which is a 8-piece psychedelic jungle funk monstrosity. And I'm also a high school teacher. And our high school, the Pacific School of Innovation and Inquiry, is kind of an alternative methodology whereby learners they tell us what they want to learn about, and we help structure their learning plan around what's important to them. And when the school closed at the end of the day at 4 o'clock, I was thinking, well, there's these amazing studios, let's keep them open. So we started a community arts hub called The Open Studios. And here at The Open Studios, we have all kinds of different community programming driven by community interests. So this space is a multi-use space, and it's a teaching space, a learning space. And so we try to keep it really accessible.
4: When I heard about the school here and what Drew was doing, I said, well, this is interesting. Young musicians, A, can't afford vintage because it's speculative and investors and collectors and crazy things. And I thought there's something tactile about handling knobs and sliders and learning the limits of each machine. And it's going to change how you look at the software you're working with. So we're going to do this as speed dating with drum machines.

0: Hey there, I'm Chris Ensing. In for Matt Allen this week, you're listening to Afternoon Drive. Canada is planning a massive expansion of its power grid over the next 25 years, but can it be built fast enough to keep up with rising demand? Some questions we'll ask this half hour. And is it time for people on e-scooters to get a license? How about insurance? We'll hear a city councilor in London asking for more regulation. But first, Matthew Trevithick joins us with a look at the news. Hey, Matt.
1: Hey there, Chris. Documents show Ontario taxpayers will be on the hook for nearly $200,000 for the government's purchase and quick sale of a private jet. And provincial police are issuing more boating safety reminders ahead of the Victoria Day long weekend.
0: Thanks for that, Matt. And for a look at the weather here, Michael Hargraves joins us. How's it going, Michael?
2: Hey, thanks so much, Chris. Right now we're seeing a temperature between 12 and 18 degrees. Sunny skies, but gusty wind out of the northwest between 20 and 30 kilometers an hour.
0: All right, nice to see a bit of the sun out there this week. It is about 6 minutes after 4 o'clock. 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
3: Hi, I'm Matt Boom. 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
0: So the federal government today announced a new national electricity strategy. It aims to double the country's power grid by 2050. The goal is to keep energy reliable, more affordable, as demand keeps rising. Here's Prime Minister Mark Carney earlier today.
4: Over the coming decades, Canadians will use more electricity because many of the things we use every day, the cars we drive, the heaters in our home, the machines in our factories, are switching to electric power. Doubling our grid to meet that demand won't be easy. The scale is huge, the timeline short, and the task of getting the right mix of power is complex.
0: For more on this story, we've reached Markham Hislop, an energy journalist at Energy Media. How you doing?
5: I'm good. How are you, Chris?
0: Doing okay. Thanks for joining us here. Why are we introducing this strategy today?
5: Canada is catching up to the rest of the industrialized world. We're about a decade behind. I interview global energy experts, you know, from all Asia, Europe, United States, and here we have a conversation about, you know, pipelines and oil and LNG, and in other parts of the world, they're talking about electrification, how to manufacture new electric technologies, how to scale up their power sector. So really what it is this conversation, this strategy is long overdue, and we're just catching up.
0: Interesting. If we're going to do this by 2050, a huge goal, the Prime Minister saying himself, it's complex. What are the challenges here?
5: Well, first of all, it may not be two times. It might be three times. I've interviewed energy modelers like Dr. Chris Batai, who says that, you know, advanced economies like Canada's will probably be three times what we were using previously. So that makes it even more complex and a bigger problem. But there are all sorts of challenges to achieving this strategy. And one of them would be getting the federal government, getting the provinces to cooperate. That'll be a big problem. There are going to be technical challenges. Again, the Prime Minister alluded to that. You know, how do we get wind and solar and batteries to work with hydro or nuclear or gas, whatever it happens to be. There are going to be issues around getting the right workers, making sure that we have, you know, people trained to do this. This is no easy task, but this is an electric economy is the economy of the future. This is where modern industrial economies are going. It's where Canada needs to go. So this isn't an option for us. This is a requirement, and we're just going to have to suck it up and do what needs to be done.
0: Whenever we talk energy, we talk costs. This plan promises to lower those costs. Where do the savings come from? How do people feel that?
5: Well, first of all, I don't think of it as the price per kilowatt hour that you pay for electricity, because Canada has a very, very good power grid, or series of power grids, because they're all controlled by the provinces. You know, for instance, in Quebec, the price is 7 to 8 cents a kilowatt hour. Out in British Columbia, where I live, it's, you know, 9 or 10 or 11 cents. That's very low. And our costs, our grids are clean, 84% emissions free. They're reliable. We have a very good power grid. So it's not going to be the cost per kilowatt hour.

0: power that comes down. It's going to be the cost that to operate the new electric technologies. I'll use my own house as an example. 3 years ago, we put in a heat pump, and I am astonished at how little it costs to heat and cool my home now. And so if there are going to be cost savings, it's not going to be on the price of the energy. It's going to be because consumers will be using much less energy to heat and cool and drive and do whatever else they're doing.
1: Interesting. And a good point to make there on what people should expect. You mentioned this earlier here of getting the provinces to work together with the federal government. How big of that is a task to pull off?
0: That might be the biggest challenge of all. We've been talking about a national power grid or, you know, a couple of big regional grids for, you know, 2-3 decades. And it always founders on politics. You know, in my part of the world, British Columbia has been squabbling with Alberta over, you know, a transmission intertie for years. Same with Quebec and Ontario up until recently, and of course, Quebec and Newfoundland and Labrador. So getting all of the premiers together around the table and agreeing with the federal government is a massive task on anything. And it's complicated in this instance because most of the provinces own their electrical utilities. So now the utilities, which are notoriously conservative, are at the table. So yes, this is going to be a very, very, it's going to challenge Prime Minister Mark Carney's political skills.
1: This also comes with the idea of jobs, domestic manufacturing. I know out in the Windsor area, we point to that battery plant as a new version of manufacturing that's celebrated here. But when we think about the workforce and the supply chain at home, how well positioned is Canada?
0: Very well positioned. This is the what, you know, the more advanced economies are doing is when they deploy new energy technologies, wind, solar, batteries, whatever it might be, they manufacture them. When they deploy electric technologies on the demand side, so electric vehicles and heat pumps and industrial processes, they manufacture them. And Canada has a very, very good, a well-educated workforce, highly technical. We have the education institutions, we have the regulatory institutions, we have access to capital, we have engineering firms, we have all the pieces that we need to do this, and the question is, can we pull it off and make it, can we execute? But we have all the pieces to increase our manufacturing of these technologies and create the jobs.
1: All right. Time will tell, I believe, is the phrase we use
0: Indeed.
1: Here, isn't it?
0: Indeed, it will.
1: All right. Thanks again for joining us, Abe.
0: Thank you for having me.
1: Markham Hislop's an energy journalist and CEO of Energy Media, talking about the big pitch Prime Minister Mark Carney made earlier today. Coming up in a little bit here, we're talking about e-scooters. What are they like on your roads, your multi-use trails? Send us a text. Want to hear from you. 226-377-2651. What's your experience with e-scooters been out here in our part of Ontario? First here, a new tune from Michaela Geyer. This is Hotline.

0: I believe they call that a bop. That was Michaela Geyer with Hotline here on Afternoon Drive. Well, London's decided to extend its participation in the e-scooter pilot project. The provincial pilot allows e-scooters on roads with speed limits under 50 kilometers an hour in bike lanes and on multi-use pathways. London's extension, it comes with new penalties for underage use and education campaigns for safety, but many councillors were divided on approving the move. Our next guest is one of them. Sean Lewis is London's deputy mayor, joins us on the line. Hi, Sean.
1: Good afternoon.
0: Give us a bit of a refresher here. What are the rules around this pilot project?
1: Well, this pilot project, which is a province of Ontario, not a city of London, and I think that that's very important to, to underscore. This is a provincial pilot project, and it's essentially left it up to municipalities to create local bylaws to govern the use of e-scooters in our communities. It comes with no resources from the province. They want us collecting data and sending it back to them. And you know, the intent was, originally, in my understanding, was that the province would then take some of that data and create a province-wide set of rules around the use of e-scooters. They have not done that. Instead, all we are seeing is an extension and an extension and an extension of the pilot project, and leaving it up to municipalities to figure it out. So we have a bylaw that council has approved that regulates the use of e-scooters. You know, they're not allowed on streets that are higher speed limits. They are not allowed on sidewalks. They've got to be used on the roadway. So we have some basic rules, requirements for helmets, not to be operated by people under 16 years of age. However, you know, there's two big gaps here. And it's not, I would say it's not the municipality's fault or the staff's fault in terms of their recommendation. It's the limits that a municipality has. The two big gaps for me are really coming down to the accountability piece, so that when these vehicles are in an accident situation or create a personal injury situation, there's no accountability in terms of having a license or insurance that identifies and holds the person accountable. I think that's gap number one. And gap number two is there's no enforcement. We can talk about enforcement, but we don't have bylaw officers or police officers who can be out on e-scooters themselves enforcing these rules. And, you know, you can't enforce these rules from a police car because these vehicles are very easily able to dart down pedestrian breezeways, into park pathways, cut through spots where a police car can't follow. And so there's no enforcement mechanism, really. And those, to me, are the two big gaps. I'm not against allowing these vehicles to operate in our city, but there has to be a meaningful regulatory framework. And I think it needs to be a provincial framework. I really object to the province sort of kicking this down the road to the municipalities again.
0: It's a fair point about the enforcement aspect, right? Like these e-scooters, they can rip on the road and now they're off the road and wherever they need to go. When we talk about these e-scooters, though, we're talking about the ones that are, you know, look like a pedal, look like the

0: bikes that are on the road that are almost a motorbike. Give us an idea of how much this covers.
1: Yeah, these are the heavier looking. This isn't the kids out with their push scooters. These are vehicles that can actually attain speeds of 50 kilometers an hour or more. You know, they're fairly heavy frames. You see them moving around the city, but there's no lights on them. There's no sort of license plate identification piece anywhere, anything like that. But these are larger, heavier vehicles, and they can attain some really high speeds, frankly, when you're talking about something where you're just standing on a platform and using controls on the handlebars to, you know, make the vehicle go.
0: And you mentioned you're not opposed to the vehicles themselves. We have seen people turn to these, you know, we're in an affordability crisis. The price of gas is going up. They're a way for people to move around a community in a more affordable fashion. The issue that you're raising here is that it's up to the City of London to figure out how to make it safe.
1: Exactly. And that's the thing. I do see where they fill a need and a gap in transportation for people. I'm really not opposed to allowing them if the regulatory framework makes sense. And to me, I don't think it makes sense for every city in the province to have a different set of rules either. We know these are often used more by younger people than older folks. Younger people also tend to be more mobile. You know, they leave home for school, they take a job in a different community. When you have, you know, 30 or 40 different sets of rules in every municipality versus one set of rules, I think that's kind of an unfair situation too. And this really should be up to the MTO. You know, this is a transportation issue for the province, not for an individual city.
0: Are there, what would you like to see? Have you been able to see either through conversations with staff, advocates, about what would work best or what you'd like to see the province take on specifically?
1: Well, I've had multiple conversations with staff and because I was really interested to know, do we as a municipality have the authority to require insurance on these things, to require a license of some sort on these things? And the answer was essentially no. We don't have that authority under the Municipal Act. There would be a way where we could do a local license, but it would just be an identifier plate. It wouldn't require any sort of, you know, driver's license, driver training, anything like that. It would be just a fee that you'd pay and here's your license displayed on your vehicle. Mm. So we could do something like that. But again, that would come all at the municipality's cost rather than doing this as a province-wide regulatory framework and having it done through the MTO, just like we have our driver's license renewals and our license plate renewals, you know, even our personal pleasure craft licenses for boats. That's not done regionally or at an individual level for municipalities. It's done in a province-wide program. And I think when we're talking about motorized vehicles, that is very clearly a Ministry of Transportation area, not a City of London or a City of Windsor or a City of Toronto area. I mean, we've seen the City of Toronto ban them. Now, is the ban effective? No, because again, there's no enforcement. But I think Toronto sending a message of, hey, we're not doing this, province, figure it out yourself, was actually the way I wanted to go, because I feel like this is just kind of a stealth download by the province.
0: All right, Sean, thanks for that. That's Sean Lewis, London's deputy mayor. What do you think about this? Those e-scooters that are ripping around your city. Are you noticing any changes in your commutes and the way that you move through the city because of this? Do you have one of these e-scooters and think that what's going on right now works? Or do you think there needs to be changes as well? 226-377-2651. That's our afternoon drive text line. Let us know what you think. 377-2651. Well, here's something that we were talking about earlier this week. Dunkin' Donuts coming back to Canada after 8 years. Since it retired its old "time to make the donuts" tagline, Dunkin' leaned hard into its American identity. You might know the slogan, "America runs on Dunkin'." But when it comes to coffee, does national identity matter? CBC Windsor's Mike Evans hit the streets to find out if people on this side of the border are ready to

0: you give Dunkin' a shot.
1: Jerome, you're carrying a coffee. You got a Tim Hortons coffee there. I'm assuming it's a coffee, right?
2: It's a hot latte.
1: Would you consider buying a Dunkin' Donuts coffee? The American chain is thinking about opening dozens and dozens of stores in Canada over the next couple of years. Would you drink that?
2: Most likely, yeah.
1: Patriotism doesn't play a part in where you decide to drink your coffee from.
2: Not necessarily. It's a difference between corporations and independence sometimes for me.
1: Would you try Dunkin' Donuts coffee?
3: Absolutely. I think it's time for a change. I think it's time for Tim Hortons to wake up.
1: What do you mean?
3: I go to Tim Hortons every morning, and unfortunately, every morning is not a glorious start to my morning. You know, how hard is it to double toast a bagel?
1: Okay, so you would try the Dunkin' Donuts coffee? Is it because you just want to change? You're sick and tired of the same old coffee you get here now?
3: I've had Dunkin' Donuts coffee before. I'm sure that they're going to cater to the Canadian market. You know, they're going to find a bean that is comparable to the McDonald's coffees, the Tim Hortons coffees, because that's what Canadians like.
1: Have you had Dunkin' Donuts coffee in the past?
3: Yes.
1: Where would you rank it in the grand scheme of other coffees that you can get at chains?
3: I think it's right up there with the McDonald's and the Tim Hortons. Starbucks is a little too strong for me. It's right up there.
1: Does patriotism play a role in your decision-making? An American company coming to Canada, especially in these political times that we're in, does that play a role in your decision-making?
3: Well, the fact that they're willing to take a chance in this time right now, it says a lot to Dunkin's, right? This is a bad time to try it, but they say they're going to open up one a week.
1: We're outside of a Tim Hortons right now, so I thought I'd ask you, if a Dunkin' Donuts came to Canada and opened up a couple hundred stores like they say they're going to do, would you try Dunkin' Donuts coffee?
4: Yeah, I would, because I don't drink McDonald's coffee, and I do drink Tim Hortons coffee every now and then, but I would try it.
1: Have you had Dunkin' Donuts coffee before?
4: In the States, I have.
1: And what were your impressions of it then?
4: I liked it over there, and I liked the donuts and everything else, you know. A lot of times, there's a lot of better stuff over there than there is over here.
1: Including coffee, maybe?
4: Yeah, including coffee.
1: There's a lot of tension right now between the U.S. and Canada. Do you think it's a good time to be opening up an American donut chain in Canada?
4: Oh, well, I really don't know if I could answer that, because the way things are now, the United States ain't too nice with Canada right now. And, you know, they just turned on us like that. But it has nothing to do with the people in the United States. It has to do with their president.
1: So you think it would be okay? It would be well received if Dunkin' Donuts came and opened up a shop here? You think it would be popular?
4: Oh, I'm sure it would be. And I said a lot of people would appreciate it, too. I said they need to open more stores over here.
1: Do you drink coffee?
5: Every day.
6: Timmy's,
1: and what's your order?
5: Always large two cream.
1: So if Dunkin' Donuts opened up here across the street tomorrow, would you try it?
5: Yes, I would. Give them a chance, right? You know what I mean? Everybody needs a fair shake. Competition is always good.
1: Steve, Dunkin' Donuts is coming to Canada. They're going to open hundreds of stores in the next couple of years. Right. What do you think of that?
7: Excellent. I hate Tim Hortons.
1: You do?
7: I quit going to Tim Hortons. I go to McDonald's now. Not because of the price. It's just because there's too much aggravation. I wait too long in line.
1: Other people have said this to me before, that they're ready for something new to step in.
7: Absolutely. Absolutely. Just give me anyone. I'm all over the city. Put 10, 20, 30 of them in. I'll visit them all day. I buy 6 to 10 cups a day. Not just for me, but for everybody. But daily, I spend a lot of money at coffee shops. Great to have another coffee shop in town.
1: Some people were questioning whether now is a good time to bring an American chain over to Canada with the political tension.
7: Perfect time. Just get them over here. I don't care. Get another coffee shop in here somewhere else that Tim Hortons is not ruling the coffee world here.
8: You know what? I'll give a Dunkin's a try. I'm really excited to try that bag of bacon that they talk about having, though.
1: You need to elaborate on that, because I don't know anything about a bag of bacon, and it sounds very Canadian to me.
8: So I saw on YouTube, apparently if you go to Dunkin' Donuts in the States, you can order a side of bacon, and it just comes in a little paper bag, and, you know, drive down the street and have some bacon. What's wrong with that?
9: What is wrong with that? A conversation about coffee led to a lot of Dunkin' on Tim Hortons there. That's CBC's Mike Evans chatting with folks in Windsor, asking them if they'll get a sip of Dunkin' Donuts coffee as they push for this Canadian comeback. What do you think? Would you sip Dunkin' Donuts brew? Is that part of your routine once they open up here, if they come into your neighborhood? 226-377-2651. We want to know. Certainly some people sharing their thoughts over there in the border city with Mike today. Coming up here after your 4:30 news, is your doctor, have you sat down with them and had them ask you if AI can take notes during a checkup? That program might have an ailment of its own, hallucinations, that could lead to dangerous treatment.

minutes, according to Ontario's Auditor General. We'll hear more in this next half hour. And a situation that requires extra caution. We're going to take a look at China's warning to the United States over Taiwan. That as President Donald Trump visits China on this trade mission. 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

0: recent separate shootings on opposite ends of the city. The most recent happened at a townhouse complex on Limberlost in the city's northwest end. Officers arrived around 12:45 a.m. and say they found a vehicle and home had been struck with bullets. Police say they don't believe the vehicle or home were the intended targets. They say they're also examining an overnight shooting that happened late on May 7th or early on May 8th in northeast London. Officers were called about the shooting this past Sunday and say that a home in trailer had been shot at there. No one was hurt in either incident. Ontario taxpayers will be on the hook for almost $200,000 for the province buying and then quickly reselling that private jet. With more, here's Queen's Park reporter Lorenda Redicop.
1: The Ford government had said costs for its buyer's remorse over the private jet would be minimal. The new documents show Ontario taxpayers are on the hook for $190,000.
2: They lied. They lied to the people of Ontario.
1: NDP leader Mart Stiles.
2: They're going to be out $200,000 for the premier's midlife jet crisis. And I think it's outrageous.
1: The premier's office has always said the jet cost $28.9 million. But that's the price before tax. The final price with HST was more like $32.5 million, though some of that tax would go back to the province. No one from the government wanted to talk about the jet today. The premier wasn't in question period. Ministers who did stand up tried to change the subject.
3: The opposition seems to like a lot of numbers, so why don't we talk about the $222 billion?
1: Later, reporters asked Economic Development Minister Vic Fedeli about the purchase.
4: The premier has made his comments on the jet. We're really focused on the economy.
1: Another detail in the documents, the initial deposit on the jet, $500,000 US, was made in January. Yet it was never mentioned in the budget 2 months later. Lorenda Redicop, CBC News, Toronto.
0: London's deputy mayor is expressing frustration over the lack of provincial action when it comes to regulating e-scooters. The province has been operating an e-scooter pilot program since 2020, which is set to continue into 2029. Participating municipalities are responsible for creating their own bylaws. Sean Lewis says the Ford government has yet to introduce province-wide rules and instead continues to extend the pilot. He adds municipalities aren't given resources for the pilot and face enforcement and accountability challenges that could be resolved with a province-wide framework.
5: When we're talking about motorized vehicles, that is very clearly a Ministry of Transportation area. I mean, we've seen the City of Toronto ban them. Is the ban effective? No, because again, there's no enforcement. But I think Toronto's sending a message of, hey, we're not doing this, province, figure it out yourself, was actually the way I wanted to go, because I feel like this is just kind of a stealth download by the province.
0: London City Council voted on Tuesday to extend its e-scooter bylaw to 2029 with higher fines and new penalties. The province is set to expand its jail capacity over the next 10 years, adding 2,500 beds at a cost of $3 billion to taxpayers. Ontario Solicitor General Michael Kersner says the province will build new jails, expand current ones, and reopen a few that have closed. The Canadian Press recently reported documents it obtained showing the province plans to add 6,000 jail beds by 2050 at an unknown cost. London's Home County Music and Art Festival is returning and is expanding to a two-day event in Victoria Park for its 50th year. It marks a comeback of sorts. Last year, the festival ran for one day only, and in 2024, it was canceled because of financial and volunteer challenges. This will be the first festival under artistic director Farrell Tremblay.
6: We've been working with the London Music Office and Corey Crossman over there to have a UNESCO side stage that will feature more emerging talent from UNESCO cities from across the country. We also heard the feedback about having more activities and programming for children and families.
0: Artist lineups will be announced in the coming weeks. London-based Donaldson Home Services is the title sponsor of this year's festival, which runs July 24th and 25th. The upcoming long weekend is a popular time for boat launches and other water activities, and police are taking the opportunity to remind everyone about water safety. With more, here's CBC's Clara Pasica from Toronto's waterfront.
7: Grab the rope. All righty. A lifeguard gives instructions to people in frigid Lake Ontario this morning after their boats were intentionally capsized to demonstrate a rescue. One of many groups participating in Safe Boating Awareness Week next to the Toronto Police Marine Unit. Sergeant Kerry Schmidt is with the OPP. He says while everyone made it back to shore today, in reality, that's not always the case in the waters his police force oversees.
8: 249 people have died in marine fatalities in the last

0: 10 years. And of those, about 100 of them were actually on either a canoe, a kayak, or a paddleboard.
1: The message here, be prepared.
0: We always tell people, wear that life jacket, not just having it on the boat, not sitting on it, using it as a seat cushion, or having it in a compartment. It's not going to help you at all.
1: Don Cahoo with Transport Canada says people can check the vessel registration query system or call Transport Canada to see if the company they're planning to rent watercraft from is legitimate.
2: You should be wary. You should be careful that the jet ski is in good condition, that it is licensed and falls within Transport Canada's regulatory regime.
1: And if you go out on the water anytime soon, make sure you're dressed for the cold. Clara Pasica, CBC News, Toronto.
3: And that's your regional news for Southwestern Ontario. The time is approaching 4:36. Chris.
4: Thanks for that, Matt. Some good advice there on what we can learn about when we're out on the water this summer. We've got some text coming in here about e-scooters. We've been asking folks what they think. Do things need to change? Do you ride one? Do you use one on the city? What's it like? Someone writing us to say that they almost hit two boys around 13, 9 years old riding the same scooter while they were backing up into the driveway. Twilight time, no lights, nothing reflective on the two kids using that scooter. Something that we've been hearing in about what it's like to drive and move around, said they appeared like a ghost, according to this person who's texting us here. 226-377-2651. What's your experience been like? Want to hear from people who are using these scooters too. The people that are moving around the city, as that conversation about who is responsible for licensing or adding registration to those moves through our program. Coming up here, a strongly worded statement on Taiwan from China to the U.S. We're going to hear from a political science professor to give us a sense of what's happening between the two world's largest, or between the world's largest economies here. But before we do that, let's get Michael Hargreaves in here with a look at the weather.
5: Thanks so much, Chris. Tonight, we see clear skies and a low temperature of 6 degrees, strong winds out of the north up to 50 kilometers an hour. For tomorrow, we have temperature, at least 21 degrees and sunny. Strong winds, though, will remain out of the north at 40 kilometers an hour, Chris.
4: It's a payday, buddy. I got money on the mind here, so don't worry. You're not
5: looks
4: alone.
5: Great. It just looks so good.
4: You're not alone there, pal. Thanks for that, Mike. We've been talking about artificial intelligence, AI, all week here, and if you've had a doctor's visit recently, you may have been asked for consent, not for treatment, but for the use of AI. Physicians in the province have been using a program that listens in on patient appointments to generate notes. I've had it happen to me. It's been something that's part of my routine checkups there. It sounds simple, but according to Ontario's Auditor General, when the government tested the programs, they found the AI can hallucinate. They can invent inappropriate or possibly dangerous treatments. Auditor General Shelley Spence released 4 reports this week, including one examining the use of AI by the province. The research goes well beyond AI use in the medical field. It also found the provincial staff are accessing unsafe, unsecured, and unapproved AI websites, risking sensitive data exposure. Bass Bedner is the managing director of the Canadian Shield Institute, a policy think tank based in Toronto. We're going to talk about all of that. Thanks for joining us.
6: Thanks for having me.
4: Let's start here with the medical note-taking program. I've had this happen. They've asked me, hey, what do you think? What do we know now? What came out of this report?
6: Well, I was interested in you saying that you knew what happened to you. I mean, the report's fascinating. It's everything you would expect wouldn't happen with a basic transcription tool, right? So the promise that these software programs made was that they would listen to a live conversation and automatically transcribe it, you know, in English, and then, you know, make that part of a medical history, saving physicians and other medical professionals time, you know, time with transcription, administrative work. Instead, all 20 approved vendors had at least one kind of accuracy. There were hallucinations, incorrect information, missing and complete information, right? Writing down a totally different drug than the one that the doctor prescribed, missing key details about, you know, quite nuanced mental health issues and conversations. So basically, these tools fail, right? They're not reliable, and they're probably causing more harm than they're solving for. So it's really a startling, almost comical report.
4: Wow. Yeah, for me it was, hey, do I have your consent to transcribe or use this tool while we go through this process? I didn't know what was happening on the other end, but this report, that a bit about the hallucinations and the idea of what can happen with these scribe programs. What else do we find out here?

0: What are some of the worries, I guess, with that information?
1: Well, the report didn't identify any kind of proven patient injury as a result of that. I think it's worth, you know, at least pointing out, you know, it's not a prescribing tool, for instance. So if the medical record, the record being created is not factual, it doesn't necessarily mean that someone was given the wrong drug, right? What it means is that in the aggregated kind of medical history and notes that your medical provider is using to like very quickly get briefed and get oriented to who you are and what drugs you're taking and your challenges, they suddenly have, you know, not only an incomplete record, but completely inaccurate record. So I think that's something else that makes this, again, unusual and then ends up creating more work than it's solving for.
0: This report also identifies problems with the programs and the procurement of these programs. What's the issue there?
1: Well, look, I love the idea that this is a purely procurement issue, right? Because it's like these products are defective. They do not work consistently in the ways that they're advertised. And historically with physical products, we have said, cool, once you don't work, we recall you. We take you out of the marketplace. We allow people to have a refund. We issue massive public warnings. And yet with these large language models, we're almost accepting these hallucinations as a feature. The Auditor General is pointing out, look, this is different than traditional software components. This isn't buying something off the shelf. And right now, you know, somewhat complicated rating system that is used, you know, scoring system, security, privacy, and bias are factors that are minimized. So the Auditor General is suggesting this be increased. Okay, fine. That's not going to change the reliability of these systems, right? So these systems that are also mutually reinforcing, these systems that are being trained further on the information that they're ingesting, that we are volunteering, some of our most intimate conversations, private, personal health information that we are, you know, contributing to data-hungry generative AI models.
0: Yeah, it's a good reminder of what we're giving up when we have these conversations that go into these programs. Another thing that came up in these reports, the idea of misuse of AI websites. When government employees use an unapproved or an unsafe AI website, I guess that kind of brings us back to that last point, eh?
1: Absolutely. I mean, look, apparently there were 400 AI websites used in a period of a few months. How are there 400 sites? Like, wow. What the report doesn't get into is like, what are those sites? Why are people drawn to them, compelled to them, appealing to them? I do think we need to understand, right, why members of the Ontario Public Service are seeking, again, assistance from these tools and whether they feel that they are reliable and enhancing their work. But most, you know, two-thirds were deemed unsafe and unapproved tools, and 94% just weren't approved at all. On top of that, only 3% at that time, I think that's August 2025, only 3% of staff had done the AI training. Mm. So you have a tiny, tiny fraction of staff that have done associated AI training, and then this massive use of unverified, unsecured systems. Again, really not what you want to see happening in any kind of professional context, but when you're using, you know, potentially sharing sensitive information about people and also policy development and associated questions and research. It's disappointing.
0: What do you think needs to be done here?
1: Well, I think it's more than just strengthening the procurement process. The Auditor General did find, like, look, we had some safeguards, like doing third-party audits, et cetera, and that, like, wasn't being done. So that's another form of disappointment. I think we need to pump the brakes a little bit and really... You know, I recognize we're in a productivity crisis. I recognize that people want to do the best possible work they can and that work is ever expanding and there's, you know, more we want to do every single day. But a lot of the time, these algorithmic tools, again, are creating more work than they're solving for. So I think we need to go from a kind of AI optimism to more governance of these systems, and that's probably going to be predicated on a federal AI strategy that has been anticipated for quite some time.
0: Okay. I got to leave it there, but I appreciate you taking the time to chat with us.
1: Thank you.
0: Thanks. Liz Fassbender is the Managing Director of the Canadian Shield Institute. CBC.

did reach out to the government for its perspective. A health ministry spokesperson responded in an email that there are currently about 5,000 physicians opting to use Scribe programs in Ontario, which have saved tens of thousands of hours of work. They point out that doctors must sign off on Scribe-generated notes before they are added to a patient's medical record, and that there are no known reports of harm associated with their use. Time now for some music. This is Gorillaz with Orange County. You know the

0: There's the Gorillaz on afternoon drive here. A big question for folks that are listening here now, probably. When's the Gordie Howe Bridge going to open? Federal AI Minister Evan Solomon was in Windsor earlier today for funding announcements for businesses impacted by the trade war with the United States. CBC's Jason Vio asked him the question on everyone's mind. What's the timeline for the bridge's opening? Here's what the minister said.
1: Speaking of manufacturing and building things, we're not too far from the Gordie Howe International Bridge. I'm wondering if you plan to be back for the opening of that, and whether you are or not, can you shed some light on when that might be?
2: Right. So we did bring up the bridge in our stakeholder meeting with Mayor Dilkins today. Look, we appreciate that there's negotiations going on between the United States and Canada, and I will say that both Dominic LeBlanc and Ambassador Wiseman and Janet Charette are all deeply engaged on a daily basis with the United States on all issues regarding trade, the 232s, the tariffs, and including the opening of the Gordie Howe Bridge. There's lots of dialogue. When I was in Germany at the Munich Security Conference, I raised it with the Michigan governor when I had a pull aside with Governor Whitmer. So we are all seized with making sure that we can make sure this is open. And obviously there's a complicated negotiations going on, but we hope that not only the bridge opens, it's an element, but the larger relationship is, that's one aspect of a larger relationship that we've got to fix. And I think, again, let's keep our eye on the main thing here. The bridge is important, and we like it to be open, and I think it would facilitate trade. But

0: the larger picture is what we're focused on here. And again, I remind people, 85% of the Canadian economy is tariff-free. And in the aggregate, we've got the best relationship with the U.S. in the aggregate on tariffs, 5.1%. But the 15%, the steel, aluminum, copper, autos, this is the region where it's really being felt. They're getting hit hard. So the bigger goal is to make sure we have some, we're working towards ending the uncertainty and getting back to a place where we can be productive, we can increase trade. And in the meantime, we're going to support, we're going to bridge, we're going to get new relationships.
1: Just staying on the Gordie Howe Bridge for one more second, Donald Trump in February threatened to block the opening of it. How much has that complicated the government of Canada opening up the bridge, and how much has that contributed to the delays that we're seeing today?
0: Look, it's part of an ongoing negotiation, and I'll just reiterate, we're having productive dialogue with the United States, but you know, there's a lot of factors. The bridge is one factor, trade. There's a lot of industries that are being impacted. Our goal is just threefold. We are going to continue to negotiate and try to move towards the best deal for Canada. Two, in the meantime, we're not going to wait. We're going to invest in our Canadian businesses. We're going to support the ones that are tariff afflicted. We're going to invest in major projects to create industry and create opportunity and control we can control. And we're going to move from reliance to resilience by opening up other markets. But we are seized with making sure that we get the best deal possible with the United States. And that will include, we hope, the bridge.
2: As Federal AI Minister Evan Solomon in Windsor today asking questions from CBC Windsor's Jason Vio about the Gordie Howe Bridge and when it might open. Well, China sent a stark message to the U.S. A disagreement over Taiwan could send relations down a dangerous path. That message, part of a statement following closed-door meetings between presidents, and it was the only obvious sign of friction in an otherwise friendly summit. For more on this story, we've got Yang Jingzhang, a professor of political science and economics at the University of Ottawa. Thanks for joining us.
3: Hi, good afternoon, sir.
2: What's China signaling with the statement here on Taiwan?
3: Yeah, first time ever, Chinese president make it very clear if U.S. strongly intervene into Taiwan issue, that could be some clash or military conflict. That's the first time signal in front of the U.S. president to say that.
2: Wow. Would China follow through on a threat like this, a military with military?
3: It's the conditional threat. So if U.S. does something, China could escalate the relationship. So it's basically still rhetoric. The status quo is probably not going to change right now, but it could be the possible. So the both sides continue the rhetorical game to maintain the status quo, which is no change at Taiwan Strait.
2: Mm-hmm. No, important to clear that up there. The U.S. here has no formal diplomatic ties to Taiwan, but it does business there, sells weapons to the country. Why is Taiwan so important to U.S.?
3: Taiwan is important for U.S. for multiple reasons. First of all, Taiwan is the south point of the first island chain at the West Pacific Ocean for the U.S. military to watch over China. Second, Taiwan is a very superpower on semiconductor, the AI era, so much important for the chips. Third, Taiwan is a card on the menu, which is the game playing by the U.S. and China. And this game is escalating to the next level. So how the Taiwan could still be a card and it become more important than for the U.S. and China right now.
2: U.S. President Donald Trump does like to say you don't have the cards. It's a phrase that comes up again and again. That does not come up, though, is Taiwan in the U.S. statement. What does that tell you?
3: Yeah, so that's the status quo issue right here. See, if both parties don't mention the Taiwan, people say, hey, status quo is being changed because you guys don't mention Taiwan. Something's ongoing. But if you mention Taiwan, it could be just rhetoric. Either U.S. says something or China says something, but the other party will say, we don't want to talk about it. Then status quo will continue. So it's kind of the new stable relation between U.S. and China, which was announced yesterday at the meeting. So new stable relation that includes Taiwan, in my understanding right here.
2: Wow. Okay. Not that we can push Taiwan aside, a very important issue, but let's go back to that meeting there. What do the two sides want to get out of this when it wraps?
3: They want to downsize this tariff war, which is pretty bad. And both countries have been experiencing some economic difficulties.

0: China is transforming from label made in China, that kind of labor intensive industry, towards a new manufacturing, the AI, the semiconductor, the new era. And the U.S. is experiencing the economic situations with the high inflation because of the oil price, and then more importantly, the midterm election coming out this year. So they want to make some deal from both sides for this year right now. It's very important.
1: Yeah, a lot of people have their eyes on the midterms there, including Canada. What should we be considering as we watch this play out?
0: Yeah, because I was listening to your previous episode to talk about negotiation with the U.S. I'll give you a quick example right here. So if Taiwan issue escalates, then Canada will have to stand with the ideology, the values, Canadian values right here, right? Because we have to support that. Then Taiwan is no longer a card for the Canadians, the middleman position between U.S. and Canada. Because now, U.S. and China, because right now, Canada is a middleman between the two big superpowers. Play the games. I'll give you a quick example. What about the electronic vehicles in Windsor, your area? Because China invests a big factory in Windsor area to replace some of the U.S. manufacturing. Because a couple of weeks ago, Tesla, electronic vehicle Tesla price dropped half in Canadian market. Why? Not because of the U.S. low down the price from U.S. cars. It was because those car made in super factory in Shanghai, they export to Canada. Then the price come down. So it's a huge EV market in Canada in the future. But what about those investments from China to invest in Windsor area to at least play a game between U.S. and Canada? That's auto industry is so much important for the Windsor area, your region. So that's a negotiation game right here. We don't put all the eggs in one basket. So that's important for the Canada, in particular for your area over there. So if Taiwan issue escalates, Canada must take the position with some kind of the Canadian values. So have to escalate the value part and downside of the economic part. But now, economic factor might be very important right here, at least for current economy.
1: For Carney's,
0: on the previous episode.
1: Yeah, I appreciate you pulling it back into there and that idea of middle powers and where Canada finds itself. I'm up against the clock here, so I got to pop out, but thank you so much for taking the time to speak with us.
0: Yeah, thank you so much. Bye now.
1: Yan Jin Zhang there is a political science and economics professor at the University of Ottawa, giving us a sense of what this event that's happening in China between Trump and Xi Jinping means for us here in Canada. All right, we're a few minutes away from your national news. Here's Matthew Trevithick with a look at the headlines in southwestern Ontario.
2: London police are investigating two separate shootings in the city, one this past weekend. Officers were called to a townhouse complex on Limberlost Road early Sunday morning and found a vehicle and home had been shot at. They say the other shooting happened near Cheapside and McNay Streets overnight on May 7th. A home and trailer there were damaged. No injuries were reported in either incident.
1: Thanks for that, Matt. All right. They say good things grow in Ontario, but fertilizing farms, well, it's getting expensive. We'll chat with one farmer and hear how he's searching for alternatives next. That's coming up on Afternoon Drive here in southwestern Ontario. Your national news coming up.

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1: I'm Pia Chattopadhyay. Dr. Alika LaFontaine is known as an innovator in healthcare, but now something else has caught his attention.
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3: I'm Stephanie Skenderis. Tonight, Prime Minister Mark Carney delivers his vision to transform Canada's electricity sector. And Honda scraps its EV plans in Ontario and 1,000 potential jobs. Plus, Ontario begins cracking down on resale tickets above face value. 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
4: From CBC News, The World This Hour, I'm Kaz Boivin. Prime Minister Mark Carney has unveiled an ambitious plan to supercharge

Welcome back to Afternoon Drive here in Southwestern Ontario. I'm Chris Ensing in for Matt Allen. Well, farmers are feeling the pain this summer. The war in Iran hitting fertilizer prices coming up. We'll hear how high those prices are going and how one farm is looking for alternative solutions. And what about alternative sunscreen? Scientists in China may have figured out a way to create it from fish. That story is next with our science columnist. But first, let's take a look at the headlines here with Matthew Trevithick.

0: This in a blow to Ontario's auto sector, Honda Canada is hitting the brakes on its plans for an EV plant in Alliston. And the number of Canadians refusing to travel to the U.S. has actually been greater than previously thought.
1: Well, something to watch there. Thanks for this, Matt. Michael Hargraves now with a look at the weather.
2: Thanks so much, Chris. Right now we're seeing a temperature between 12 and 18 degrees and mostly sunny across our listening area.
1: We like it. We love it. We want some more of it. It is about 6 minutes past 5 o'clock here on Afternoon Drive, 93.5 FM in London, 97.5 in Windsor.
3: Hi, I'm Donovan Beckett, owner of Positively Clean Dog Waste Removal in Windsor, Essex. 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
1: Well, farmers are firing up for the season. You've probably seen the equipment out while driving around Ontario. A big part of getting crops to grow, fertilizer. But those costs, they're rising, and they're putting some farms in a tough financial position. Norm Lamont runs the multi-generational Woodley Farms near Peterborough. We gave him a call to get a sense of what he's dealing with and some solutions that he's working on. Hi, Norm.
4: Good afternoon, Chris. How are you?
1: Doing okay. What do we got growing on your farm here? Tell us a little bit about your operation.
4: Yeah, we farm 500 acres, a pretty diverse mix. We have corn, soy, wheat, and oats. We also have some sheep that rotationally graze our lands. We have a maple syrup production, a market garden, and a passive solar greenhouse.
1: I guess that's the name of the game, diversity, eh? Sometimes that helps.
4: Yeah, certainly in most years, we find the diversity does help. Certain crops do better under different conditions, and having that mix certainly helps our bottom line.
1: What's the season been like right now?
4: Yeah, it's been a pretty good start, actually. We experienced quite a bit of rain early on, but it's dried out quite nicely. The fields are basically ready for planting, and we've already got about a third of our acres planted at this point.
1: If somebody were driving past your farm right now when we talk about planting, what are they seeing? What are those machines doing out there for folks that are a little far away from the farm?
4: Yeah, some of them are spreading herbicides, some of them are putting seeds in the ground, some of them are putting fertilizer on the ground, and just a lot of preparation in order to get those seeds in properly.
1: Okay, fertilizer is the big conversation that we keep hearing about right now. What's going on with farmers who are trying to find fertilizer that's affordable?
4: Yeah, prices have gone up quite a lot. We're hearing 50, 60, as high as 80% for certain of those products. And it could go as high as 100% from where we were last year. In Eastern Ontario, for instance, we had quite a bit of drought last year. And so not a lot of farmers were in a position to pre-purchase a lot of those supplies that they need to plant their crop this year. So they're finding themselves in a really difficult situation where they now have to put out quite a bit of money to purchase the fertilizer that's ultimately going to grow a crop that they're going to get paid about the same amount for.
1: You mentioned pre-purchasing here. I know there's a lot of planning that goes into farming. What's the concept of pre-purchasing? What are those conversations like?
4: Yeah, I mean, we're incentivized as farmers to purchase a lot of our inputs. So most farmers will make decisions about seed and fertilizer in the fall. And the reason for that is we get a little bit of a discount, but it also helps us plan and secure those commodities and those inputs. And so we make those decisions based on some known factors and a little bit of wiggle room for some unknowns. But certainly this one here is hitting us pretty hard.
1: Yeah, this big unknown here, is this what's going on in Iran? The idea of you don't have access to materials that would come out for the market to help make fertilizer?
4: Yeah, a lot of fertilizer is tied to oil. It's used in the manufacture of nitrogen, for instance. Natural gas is the primary ingredient for it. And because of that, all of the commodities have gone up in price. Therefore, fertilizer quickly follows suit. And even if the war were to end today, those prices take a long time to come back down for logistical reasons. Supply is also an issue. We're hearing about several shipments that haven't arrived in North America as of yet. And that's causing, again, a ripple effect on the prices of those fertilizers, as well as the availability.
1: What's this meant for your operation?
4: Yeah, for our operation, we use nitrogen, for instance, in three of the four crops that we grow. We were fortunate enough to have secured some of those supplies early on and certainly the pricing along with that. But a lot of my colleagues in the industry are still on the fence as to how much they're going to buy and how they're going to feed the crops that they're growing in their fields.
1: I understand that you've got some alternative solutions as well that you've been able to arrange or secure. What have you been able to do?
4: We've kind of been forced into it, Chris. We have had a lot of drought here on the farm, and so we're trying to make our soils more resilient. So we've adopted a lot of practices like minimum tillage, increased rotations. We have cover crops in our system, and we have some livestock as well. And all of those help cycle some of the nutrients that are already in the soil that aren't plant available. And what that has also allowed us to do is reduce some of our inputs. So we're

0: are able to reduce some of our fertilizer usage, and that ultimately helps our bottom line as well.
1: That's interesting. When we hear about some of the cover crops, some of these solutions that you're using, we've talked about them before in more of a climate-focused approach, but you're seeing another way now that is also helpful when these type of occurrences happen.
0: Yeah, we use soil organic matter as a yardstick for how healthy our soil is. And what soil organic matter does is it helps with nutrient cycling and water retention in the soil. So the higher your organic levels in the soil, the less fertilizer you essentially need to grow a crop. So by working on increasing that through some of these resilient practices we're doing, we're able to ultimately reduce the fertilizer usage, and that ultimately gives us more profit at the end of the year as well.
1: How much have these shifts really helped get more or a better crop out of the land you have now, based on the science and knowledge that you've been able to piece together over the years and decades when it comes to sustainable farming?
0: They are helping quite a lot, but it takes a long time to get there. So we've depleted the organic matter in our soils by about 50% in the last 100 years of modern agricultural practices. And it's going to take 100 years to get those back up to what a forest would essentially look like. And so we might see just a slight tick upwards on a yearly basis, but we have to build that resilience into the system. Otherwise, we're not going to be able to sustain crops for much longer.
1: How did we deplete it? Some of the practices in the past, can you describe what we used to do that we've turned away from?
0: Yeah, organic matter is carbon, and carbon's the building block of life. So we need that in our soils to be able to grow those crops resiliently. And through modern agricultural practices, primarily through tillage, we've oxidized a lot of that carbon. So as you expose the soil to air, it oxidizes into the atmosphere as CO2, and subsequently there isn't as much organic matter in the soil to be able to retain that water and cycle those nutrients.
1: What kind of stress does this put on, and the conversations you're having with farmers when there's so much outside of your control that you have to deal with, you have to move forward with? What are the conversations like around the coffee table when you're sitting down?
0: Yeah, farmers are pretty busy, and they're very resilient in the sense that they're going to keep farming and they're going to do the best they can until they know how they can do it better. And when we're thinking about all of the factors that go into agriculture, there are so many of those that we don't have control over. So building these tools and using some of the different incentives that are out there to try some of these new practices is extremely important. When we have events like this, it really gets us thinking about all those different alternatives and what other practices we could be introducing into our systems.
1: Yeah, a lot of knowledge sharing, I'm sure, eh?
0: It is. And we're part of a really cool network across the province that shares a lot of this knowledge. So there's a large group of us like-minded individuals who are learning from one another and learning from each other's mistakes as well.
1: Yeah. The season that we got ahead of us, how do you think things are going to go?
0: Yeah, every farmer goes into a season with the most optimism possible. We had a really poor season last year. We had a record year in 24. I think we're setting up for a pretty good season this year. The soils are in good condition. We've got some fertilizer left over in the soil that weren't utilized last year because of the drought. So we're going to bank on having that available for some of the crops that we're growing this year. Our wheat came out of the winter looking probably extremely well, I would say. So we're always optimistic.
1: And we're certainly hoping for a good season there too. Thanks, Norm. That's Norm Lamont, owner of Woodley Farms. We reached him in Peterborough. All right. Just about 5:15 here. We've been asking for your thoughts here on two stories. One, e-scooters. Should they be licensed? Should they require insurance at a provincial level? We heard that story earlier today. It's been a big debate in London. And we've been reading some of the texts here. Here's one we got from Rachel in St. Thomas saying that they're very concerned about e-scooter usage. A few days ago, almost hit a child no older than 13. He crossed right in front of my vehicle without stopping to look for traffic. Not to mention, he wasn't wearing a helmet. I think it's a huge safety issue. Thanks for letting us know, Rachel. And Dunkin' Donuts, a little lighter here, but still a serious topic. We heard from people in Windsor who said they are ready to give Dunkin' Donuts a chance, as they say they have plans to come back to Canada. But Kimberly in Kingsville says no. Here's what she texted us. I would not buy anything at Dunkin' Donuts. I won't buy anything produced in the USA and put items back on the shelf if they are. Until the country treats Canada as a friend and ally, I will not financially support their corporations at all. Thanks for sending us a text there. What do you think? Dunkin' Donuts, is it something you're willing to give a try? And e-scooters, how have they changed your life? Are you riding them? Do you find them useful?

Is it something that you're noticing on streets driving in safe or unsafe ways? Is this something the province should look at, putting more regulation around? Send us a text, 226-377-2651. Once again, the Afternoon Drive text line, 226-377-2651. Here's Katrina now with a song called What You Need, featuring Charlotte Day Wilson.

0: That's What You Need by Catranada featuring Charlotte Day Wilson. Spit it out here. We're figuring it out. We're in the Thursday that feels like a Friday right now. Must be a long weekend coming up or something, eh? All right. It's 5:18 here on Afternoon Drive. I'm Chris Ensing in for Matt Allen. We've been talking about this today. Big deal for folks out in southwestern Ontario. The Prime Minister responding after Honda suspended its plan for a $15 billion EV plant in Ontario. The supply chain that exists here has been a big deal. And this announcement comes as the federal government promises to double Canada's electricity grid by the year 2050. Now, part of the reason for beefing up the grid is the prediction that electricity demand is going to continue to rise. And it's going to continue to rise because more people will drive electric cars. That's the prediction. Here's what Mark Carney had to say in an exchange with a reporter Thursday in Ottawa.
1: On today's announcement, your government is predicting that Canadians' use of gas-powered cars goes way down by 2050. And I'm wondering how we can be so sure about EVs as the path forward, specifically when you look at the news out of Honda.
2: Well, a couple of things. One, it's a question. Ultimately, this is going to be a question of affordability, reliability, the performance of those vehicles, the relative costs there. The first component of that is going to be building electricity that itself is affordable. I mean, we start from an enviable position in the country, Canada, relative to international peers, some of the lowest electricity costs in the world. We want to reinforce that. That's why we need a comprehensive strategy that builds in the right order, that uses all the tools we have in order to spread costs over time, and that brings

0: as many of the grids together as possible. Canadians will then make the choice what kind of vehicles they want to drive. Look, with respect to Honda, it's obviously a disappointing decision. It's a decision about additional jobs, not current jobs, as you know, in Alston, but it's a disappointing decision. It's a decision that reflects the broader strategic position and financial position of that company. It's part of a global series of decisions that they've taken. I think what's clear and has only been reinforced by the spikes in gasoline and prices and worldwide and the volatility of those prices. You know, electricity prices aren't moving all around. Is that that plus technological developments, the shift towards lower emission vehicles is certainly progressing globally and likely to progress here. But those are choices of Canadians. Those are choices Canadians will make.
1: That was Prime Minister Mark Carney speaking in Ottawa today. For more on the Honda story, you can go to our website at cbcnews.ca. All of the ripple effects, you can read about what that decision means for folks in that supply chain. Well, our next story isn't a fish out of water story, not really, but new research out of China found that a molecule in fish embryos makes for a great sunscreen. The scientists may have figured out a way to make it so that people can use it. Our science columnist joins us here now. Tora Couture is on the line. How you doing?
2: I'm good. How are you?
1: I'm doing good. This matters to me. I am the person who gets burnt in the summer. So any sunscreen developments are top of my news feed. That's my algorithm out there. Why do fish make sunscreen?
2: Well, fish make sunscreen for the same reason that any living thing, and I'm talking algae, plants, fungus, bacteria, animals, anything that has seen the light of day needs a way to manage UV light. So sunlight contains, of course, all kinds of rays, including the really, really potent DNA damaging rays of UVA and UVB. So they damage DNA, mutates DNA, which is why your cells die, which is why you burn, which is why you peel. All of these are not good because it means the damage done to our skin can increase our risk of skin cancer. We're not the only animals to have concerns, right? We're not the only animals to have DNA. So just like that, all living things on the planet have to find solutions to being exposed to UV light. You've got some really cool adaptations in the animal world. You know, giraffes. Giraffes have a black tongue because the pigmentation absorbs the light so it doesn't cause as much damage. And they're, you know, reaching up with their tongues and eating in the acacia bushes in the savannas. They need protection. You've got nocturnal animals. You've got animals like elephants that roll in mud. They're literally coating themselves in mineral sunscreen. And aquatic organisms aren't immune. You know, the UV light can penetrate, oh, geez, like almost 10 meters down into the in clear water. So aquatic life needs to worry about exposure to UV as well.
1: Oh, this is interesting. The giraffe bit is fascinating there. I did not know that, and now we do. The fish, I put a cap on when I go outside. You can't wear that if you're swimming. If you're a fish, you also have a very difficult time to buy a hat, I'm sure. What are they doing here? What are they doing to protect themselves?
2: Well, fish do a few things. So the adult fish produce melanin. So that's the same pigment that you get when most people tan, unlike you. No, but tanning or born with more genetic melanin. So fish have the same chemical that they produce to absorb the light. So again, it doesn't damage. One of the things that was found a few years ago, which is fascinating, is in fish embryos. So in fish eggs, some fish eggs are pigmented. If you like caviar or roe, you know that it can have pigment. But a lot of fish eggs are transparent, and that means that UV can really penetrate through there. And embryos are really delicate stages of animal development. So how do they survive? I mean, these fish eggs are often spawned in shallower waters, right? In rocky rock beds and exposed to light. So almost 50 years ago, there was a group of basically biochemists who took cod eggs and tried to figure out what chemicals were in there. They identified a chemical called Gadisol. Now, Gadisol, they looked at and said from a chemical basis, it looks like a

0: protective molecule, looked like an antioxidant. So, okay, kind of shelved it. Then recently, it's been kind of reinvigorated the research, and they found that Gattasol is not just an antioxidant, it's also a really good molecule. It's a sunscreen. It absorbs UV light and kind of neutralizes the energy, and it's found particularly in fish eggs. So the way that it's actually mom, the female fish, puts Gattasol in the eggs. So when they're laid, they actually are going to be protected from that harsh UV light that can get into the water as well. And so that's why, you know, we've got this chemical-based sunscreen recently really discovered and really characterized in fish.
1: Wow. And we can use this for humans?
0: I mean, that's the idea. Like, why not? We already have very similar molecules. They don't work as well. Okay. So we do have chemical-based sunscreen. We have mineral-based sunscreen. Gattasol just, and they're effective. Those, you know, commercially available sunscreens are effective. Gattasol works even better than effective ones. So like, oh, wow, let's make a sunscreen out of this. This is our active ingredient. So they thought, okay, it's really easy to get lots of fish eggs. Right? Really easy, especially this is working in zebrafish. And zebrafish are very, very, very common lab animals. So we work with them all the time. Like, okay. Then it turns out you can make tons of fish eggs, but the Gattasol is so good at its job, you need very little of it per egg. So the yields were just too low. You're like, okay, well, we can't extract it this way. So this enters the team from Zhangjiang University in China, who take the genes from zebrafish, so the tools that make the Gattasol in the embryos, they take them out of zebrafish and put them into bacteria. The bacteria is now programmed, genetically programmed, to make this fish sunscreen. And they recently published and said, hey, guess what? We can make this active ingredient at commercial scale, something that we haven't had before. And that all of a sudden becomes a viable pursuit to create a fish sunscreen based human sunscreen, I guess.
1: This is feeling very Project Hail Mary to me. I'm seeing some connection points, eh?
0: Well, you know what? It's always a little bit inventive in science.
1: I like it. It's a thrill here. So we've got it. It's there. Is it safe? That's always a huge question. You know, can we use this safely?
0: Well, the thing is that nothing's going to substitute for safety tests, and those will all be done. Does it work and is it safe? Those are things that will come out in the product development. I mean, the biggest scientific hurdle is getting enough of it, and looks like that's been done. The other thing is that Gattasol, this active ingredient, this active sunscreen in fish eggs, it's in a vertebrate. So, you know, a vertebrate like us, we often test zebrafish for toxicology testing. So we'd actually like, it's a system where you take fish eggs and you expose them to chemicals to see if they're toxic. Well, these fish eggs already have this chemical and it's clearly not toxic to them. So that's a great start. Again, there's no major chemistry red flags that are saying, maybe it could damage this part of the cell. Maybe that. No, it looks pretty good. Looks like smooth sailing. And the safety tests will take place. The next big step is manufacturing, check, safety, ongoing. And then is it going to mix well with the lotion and the scents and the, you know, you want it to make sure that the sunscreen is something that consumers like, goes on well, doesn't leave a residue, is not sticky, smells good, all those things. But ideally, this is going to be a much more effective sunscreen than the already effective ones that we have on the shelf.
1: It's good to hear. As long as it doesn't smell too fishy, I think I'm on board.
0: No, I mean, going hiking, covering yourself in fish-smelling sunscreen, not a good idea.
1: Yeah, I think, our bear guy from yesterday is going to tell us to avoid that problem. This has been great. Thanks as always, Tor. I really appreciate your time.
0: Yeah, you're welcome.
1: Tor Katcher there talking about how fish might be able to help folks like me who have a difficult time in the summer without the sunscreen. A new version of sunscreen could be here. Coming up after your 5:30 news, what's it take to win a science fair these days? We'll hear from a judge of the National Science Fair in the next half hour and talk to a travel consultant about spring and summer travel, where Canadians are going, and hear about how

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1: This is CBC News. For Southwestern Ontario, your 5:30 regional news. Good afternoon. I'm Matthew Trebethick. A blow.

0: for Canada to lead the way on EV adoption and investment, but the market hasn't matched what was expected. The CBC's Lane Harrison is in Alliston.
1: This plant was supposed to bring about 1,000 jobs here to Alliston. So there is concern about the future. These jobs were going to be good paying jobs for some of the young people in the community. I had a chance to catch up with the mayor here and hear his reaction to this news this morning.
2: We're going to get through this. We're going to get through it together. We're advocating very hard to all levels of government. You know, we're talking to the federal government. We're talking to the provincial government. More importantly, we're communicating all the time with Honda.
1: The government spent a lot of money trying to attract Honda here, both the province and Fed spending $2.5 billion of this $15 billion plant. Here's Prime Minister Mark Carney reacting this morning.
3: It's a decision about additional jobs, not current jobs, as you know, in Alliston, but it's a disappointing decision. It's a decision that reflects the broader strategic position and financial position of that company. It's part of a global series of decisions that they've taken.
1: And so of those federal and provincial investments into this plant, none of that taxpayer money actually went to Honda yet and probably won't now, given the changes in the plans.
0: Lane Harrison reporting. London police are investigating after two homes in the city were hit with gunfire in the past week. The most recent shooting happened this past weekend. Officers were called early Sunday morning to a townhouse complex on Limberlost Road in London's Northwest End. They say a vehicle and home were found damaged from bullets, but police say they don't believe either were the intended target. Police were later called on Sunday to the Cheapside at McNay Street area and say they located a home and trailer that had been hit with bullets. Officers believe that incident actually happened late last week, late on May 7th or early on May 8th. No one was hurt in either shooting. It comes as police investigate a separate shooting, also from early Sunday morning, at an after-hours club on Richmond Row that left one man with serious injuries. Windsor police say a 15-year-old boy is facing charges in the alleged sextortion of a 13-year-old victim. Police have charged the teen with extortion, possessing, accessing, and transmitting child sexual abuse material, and publishing intimate images without consent. Investigators say they received reports of online exploitation and sextortion involving a female victim in January and allege the accused had obtained intimate images of the girl and used them to threaten and extort her through social media. The teen was arrested yesterday at a home in East Windsor. Their identity cannot be released under the Youth Criminal Justice Act. Anyone with information is asked to contact Windsor Police or Crime Stoppers. Travel to the United States is down even more dramatically than we had thought. Visits by Canadians have cratered over the past year, according to new cell phone data. With more, here's the CBC's Bob Becken.
4: The boycott by Canadians of travel to the U.S., driven largely by an aversion to President Donald Trump, his industry-wrecking tariffs, and 51st state taunts, has actually been more effective than previously thought, according to new data. While official Statistics Canada figures show a roughly 25% decline in Canadian residents returning from the U.S. last year, cell phone data compiled by researchers at the University of Toronto's School of Cities found that year over year, the drop in cross-border trips was closer to 42%. The researchers analyzed data from Canadian mobile devices traveling to U.S. metro areas between April the 1st, 2025, the day Trump famously dubbed Liberation Day as he imposed global tariffs, and to March 31st, 2026. They found the decline was even more dramatic in some warm weather locales that have been historically hot spots for Canadians fleeing winter weather. But cratering demand wasn't recorded only in those sunny destinations. Trips to places like nearby Ann Arbor and Grand Rapids, Michigan, and other business centers have also fallen off by more than half, according to the data. Places most impacted by the tariffs are also the ones most affected by the loss of travel, like Flint, Michigan, with trade ties to Ontario's auto sector. Bob Becken, CBC News, Windsor.
0: Provincial police say four people are facing charges in a fraud investigation into the resale of stolen vehicles across Ontario, including an employee of a privately operated Service Ontario center. The OPP says documents required in Ontario's vehicle registration process were being improperly obtained and misused. They say the records were used to give stolen vehicles new VINs, or vehicle identification numbers, allowing them to be registered with the Ministry of Transportation, sold, and driven as legitimate vehicles. Six stolen vehicles were recovered during four property searches last week in Maple, Brampton, and Kitchener. And we're learning more about this year's Home County Music and Art Festival in London. Organizers say this year's will run for 2 days and feature two performance stages. It follows last year's single-day, single-stage festival and the cancellation of the festival completely in 2024 because of financial challenges and a lack of volunteers.

0: Farrell Tremblay is the artistic director for this year's festival.
1: There's definitely a desire to return to a three-day festival. That being said, our intention is to kind of take it year by year and just be measured in our growth. You know, we want to focus on sustainability rather than just, you know, rushing back to the old model.
0: Tremblay says the festival lineup will be announced in the coming weeks. The festival runs July 24th and 25th in Victoria Park. And that's your regional news for Southwestern Ontario. I'll turn it back to you, Chris.
2: Thanks, Matt. Well, in this half hour here, we're going to hear what it takes to win a science fair and talk to a travel consultant about ways to decrease those prices for expensive flights. And last half hour here, we were talking about Dunkin' Donuts. Is it something that you will sip from when they come back to Canada? We've been reading text here. We just got another one in saying that they do not like the aesthetic of Dunkin' Donuts. Not a nice atmosphere. The colors are ugly, this texter writes. They don't have a good quality product, so no, I won't be spending my Canadian dollars there. Different than the streeters we heard earlier from folks out in Windsor who said they were ready to sip on something new. What do you think? Send us a text, 226-377-2651. Let's go to Michael Hargraves now with a look at the weather.
3: Well, Chris, we see a clear sky tonight with temperatures pretty cool. In Windsor, 6 degrees, and in London, a risk of frost with a low temperature of just 1 degree. Strong winds out of the north reaching as much as 50 kilometers an hour. For tomorrow, sunny skies, high temperature up near 20, 21 degrees. Continuation of strong winds out of the north reaching as much as 40 kilometers an hour.
2: Got to keep that warm weather moving into the long weekend there, eh?
3: I'll take it.
2: It'd be nice to have. All right, now is time for a look at the business news. Chris Edwards is here. How are you doing, Chris?
4: Hey, Chris, I'm doing well.
2: Good to hear. Always enjoy, again, a Chris to Chris conversation. Doesn't happen enough.
4: No.
2: Let's start off here with some really big news for folks here in that supply chain in Ontario. Honda canceling its planned $15 billion electric vehicle plant. Why are they pulling out?
4: Well, Honda says it's because not as many people are buying electric vehicles as it anticipated, especially in the U.S., which has itself rolled back a lot of environmental regulations. Many of the vehicles that would have been built in this plant would have been sold down south. The plant was supposed to produce 240,000 EVs a year, employ about 1,000 people, and as you said in your newscast earlier, it was set to receive about $5 billion collectively from various arms of the Canadian government. That is all now canceled. Honda's chief executive said they're going to pivot towards producing more hybrid and regular gas-powered cars for the North American market. I spoke to Clean Energy Canada director Joanna Kyriazis about today's announcement, and she said that North America's industrial capacity will be hurt by this decision in the long term.
5: Unfortunately, President Trump has come in, applied tariffs that have hurt not only Canada's auto sector, but the U.S.'s own auto sector and drivers, and has completely pulled the rug out from under carmakers' EV manufacturing plants here in North America. So, you know, I'm really seeing this as further collateral damage to Canada's auto sector inflicted by kind of the short-sighted doubling down on gas-powered vehicles.
4: The Trump administration, of course, eliminated American EV incentives with the One Big Beautiful Bill Act from last year. Canada, on the other hand, does have an incentive program for EVs and hybrids. It was actually relaunched earlier this year. Consumers can get up to $5,000 off when they buy most models of electric vehicles.
2: A vehicle is a big purchase, a house, even bigger one. Mm-hmm. Let's take a look at the real estate numbers here. We got new data for April. How's our market doing?
4: It's stabilizing a bit, though demand is still quite soft. The number of homes sold across Canada fell by 4% this past April compared to April of 2025. Though the total number did climb 0.7% when we look at the difference between March and April of this year. The average price of a home also climbed 2%. This is from the Canadian Real Estate Association. RBC's assistant chief economist, Robert Hogue, told me this morning that these numbers that we saw are generally what the bank was hoping to see because they may be a sign that the Canadian housing market is close to turning a corner.
6: We're expecting it to recover very gradually from where it is today. And again, this certainty, this lack of confidence that's really casting a very dark shadow over the market, that needs to clear up. There's

0: certain extent, not fully, but I think if we had some rays of sunshine getting through, I think that would be helpful for the market. And this is what we're counting on in terms of our expectations for the market.
1: So yeah, really the bottom line is that uncertainty that Hoag is talking about. He says that the prospect of higher interest rates and fears of job losses are still weighing on potential Canadian home buyers. And by the way, this was supposed to be the start of the spring buying season, which traditionally sees an elevated number of homes sold. And many observers were expecting an even bigger jump in home sales than what we ended up getting.
2: Yeah, that's a good point, Chris. Okay, finally here, a new Top Gun in the works. Tom Cruise, is he coming back?
1: Of course. Paramount has confirmed they're working on Top Gun 3, which could land in theaters as early as next year. We don't have an official script for it yet, but we do know that Tom Cruise will be in it, and not as a side character or as a cameo. According to British newspaper, The Daily Mirror, the story will revolve around an existential crisis happening to Maverick, aka Tom Cruise, as he, quote, navigates a changing military landscape, which frankly sounds pretty similar to the plot of the second Top Gun, but that movie made $1.5 billion at the box office. And by the way, this year marks the 40th anniversary of the first Top Gun, which means that Tom Cruise is 63 years old. He will probably be closer to 65 by the time the new Top Gun comes out, but clearly still in his prime.
2: Absolutely. Top Gun 1 had the volleyball scene. Top Gun, the second one, had football with two footballs on the beach. What are they? Pickleball for number three here? Is that what we're looking at?
1: You said it, not me.
2: Thanks for your time, Chris. I appreciate it.
1: Thanks, Chris.
2: Chris Edwards with our look at the business news there. For more news, you can go to our cbc.ca website to catch up on those stories and more. Speaking of Top Gun, let's play the music that really makes it all so special for us here.

0: Kenny Loggins singing Danger Zone. Are you doing the in the back there? And as you're listening to it, the jet sounds, doesn't sound the same without it. That is from the 1986 original soundtrack, not the movie's theme song, but featured in the original film's opening shot. And I think will be played as Tom Cruise plays pickleball in Top Gun 3. Well, some of the top young scientists in the country are heading to Edmonton this month. Canada-wide science fair time. This showcase is for students from grade 7 to 12 from May 23rd to the 30th. Behind the scenes, a father and daughter will be there looking at every project, deciding who comes out on top. Patrick Whippy will be the judge in chief at the event. His daughter, Caroline, is the deputy chief judge. It's all in the family. Together, they spent more than 80 combined years supporting STEM fairs just like this one. Here's what they told Andrew Brown on London Morning earlier today.
1: Well, it started in 1971 when the physics department organized the very first science fair in London. It was in Althouse College. I happened to drop in that day, and I still remember the winning project, which was a rocket that nearly reached the ceiling of Althouse College. It was huge. And I thought, this is really neat. I've got to help with this. And because I'm a slow learner and I'm not quite got it all together yet, I'm still doing it after 55 years.
2: I love it. I love the idea that just a rocket, that's so relatable. Oh, man, that rocket is cool. I need to be around this more often, right?
1: Absolutely, yes.
2: And so, Caroline, how do you get involved in this story?
3: Oh, it all starts with Patrick. When I was a teenager, he used to come home and say, hi, I need some help. And I would be put to work with whatever task needed doing. And then I really got my start in 2000 when London hosted the Canada-wide Science Fair. And I was the assistant to the chief judge. I fell in love and I've never stopped since.
2: What was it about that Canada-wide fair in 2000 that you fell in love with?
3: It really was supporting youth in science. There are some amazing kids out there. They're doing work in some cases that I think is the equivalent to a master's degree. And to be able to be a part of that journey and support them to where their next step is an honor.
2: Okay. So Patrick, as you see it, what makes a really good science fair project?
1: Oh, it has to have many elements. First, you have to have a good question. It should be relevant. It should be something that someone hasn't done before. It needs to be new. You then have to find a question to ask. You then have to figure out a way of answering that question. You've got to do experiments. And then you have to figure out how to present your work, because at the end of the day, you're a salesman. You have to sell your project to these awful judges who come to test your knowledge to the finest extent.
2: Sure.
1: At the end of that, if you're successful, we will open doors you never knew existed. We've had students in London. The best, I think, example was a student in grade 7 who was doing a master's degree, and he invented an idea. He had an idea to help at accident scenes. So he invented a thing you could put on your finger, and it measured blood pressure and temperature and oxygen uptake and pulse. And now you can buy it. It's called a smartwatch. But he was doing it before smartwatches were invented.
2: Wow.
1: In his basement in grade 7.
2: So these aren't just a bunch of cute kids doing volcanoes, is what you're saying?
1: No. No, we haven't seen a volcano at the science fair for a long time.
2: What would you say if someone showed up with a volcano now?
1: We would smile and say, that's a lovely volcano, and keep at it. And, you know, build your skills as you go.
2: Keep going. Okay. How about you, Caroline? Like, what do you look for in a really good science fair project?
3: I look for curiosity. So as Patrick said, you've got to find your question. I also look for creativity. I want to see you in the project. Where's the student? What are you bringing to the table?

0: I also want to see evidence of all the things that you've tried. Because we all know part of science is learning from when things don't work out the way you expected.
1: Sure.
0: And you have to build that resilience. And I also look for folks who can really tell their story. Students and science fairs have to be able to communicate their project not only to judges, which of course is an important part of the competition, but also to members of the public and folks who are not experts. And students that really succeed are ones who are able to communicate their story to a variety of audiences. Science fairs teach you about critical thinking. They teach you about communication, problem solving. They teach you about collaboration, and they teach you resilience.
1: How tough are you as a judge?
0: I actually don't do a lot of judging. My role really is to organize the process.
1: Yeah.
0: But I don't think I'm that tough when I'm out there on the floor.
1: How about you, Patrick?
2: I have three rules for my judges in London. Encourage, encourage, encourage. And that's so important. What you don't want to do is to belittle a student in any way. You're here to support them, celebrate the work they have done, and encourage them to go on further.
3: Not exactly the Simon Cowell approach to judgment there, but maybe that's more helpful considering the folks that they're inspiring here. London's Caroline Whippy and her father, Patrick, have been working in science fairs for a combined 8 decades, talking to host Andrew Brown on CBC's London Morning. Made a bobsled track at one point to show people what friction is like, or the lack thereof. It was an inspired effort, we'll put it that way. We know a lot fewer Canadians are going to the United States. So let's talk traffic or talk travel here. That dip in traffic has changed because of U.S. President Donald Trump's tariff policies about a year ago. Many people saying that that's why they're not going across. A new study out of the University of Toronto tracking Canadian cell phone use finds that the numbers are way down by more than 40% over the past year. So are Canadians still traveling? If so, where are they going? For more, we're joined by Barry Schechter, a travel specialist and commentator. Hey there, Barry.
4: Hi.
3: What are you seeing here in terms of the dip in travel to the United States?
4: Well, I think it started at the beginning of last year. It picked up steam in April of last year when the tariffs really came in, and it has not let up since.
3: Yeah, we're seeing that out here in Windsor, Sarnia, border numbers. We're watching those closely all the time. People who are cross-border commuters saying traffic's getting a little bit easier there, but others saying I'm not going back. If Canadians aren't going to the United States, where are they going instead?
4: I guess it depends on the Canadians. It depends on their budget. So people who would normally go south, like Florida or Arizona or California, those kinds of things, going more, I would say, to Mexico, Central America, and the Caribbean, mostly. And people are just deciding to go much further afield. So more people to Europe and Asia. People are heading out to South America, Africa, Australia. Just a lot more people going a lot more places internationally. And then, you know, you have people traveling within Canada. So there's no shortage of places to go.
3: There's places to go, you're right, and discover maybe new parts of the world that they haven't discovered before, I imagine, eh?
4: Exactly.
3: Yeah. What about places people are calling their second homes, those snowbirders? Are they going to Florida still?
4: Well, okay, so some of them are. I mean, you know, if you own a condo there, it kind of makes sense that you want to go there and be there. Or, you know, if you're really embedded in the community, if you've been going for many years and have all kinds of friends there, you might be going back. But I think a lot of the snowbirds have said, no way, we're not going back. And so they are doing, you know, kind of like what I said earlier, they're going places like Mexico, Central America, you know, Portugal. They can do long-term, you know, stays in winter. It might not be as hot as Florida, but, you know, you can get pretty good weather and, you know, much friendlier kind of welcome overall.
3: Yeah. What about Canada? Are Canadians staying inside of Canada when they book their travel?
4: Yeah. So I think a lot are because they've said, okay, we've never traveled in Canada and we should have. And they know that it's a great country and it's a beautiful country and it's diverse because, you know, if you go to we're all in central Canada. If you go east, it's very different than if you go west or if you go north. So there's a lot of different things to see and do. Airlines have changed a lot of their destinations. They've cut flights to the States or they've trimmed them back. So they have aircraft available. So they put them on, you know, more Canadian flights. So it's kind of easier to get around within Canada. So people are taking advantage and it's good for the Canadian economy.
3: I'm going to put you on the spot here, Barry. If you could advise somebody to go to a part of Canada they've never been to before, they got 2 weeks, where would you go?

0: things like that. You know what? Canada is great. So, I mean, I think if you want, it depends what you want to do, what you want to see. But, you know, if you've never been to Europe and you want to see something totally different, go to Quebec City, because that's kind of as close to Europe as you are ever going to get. You know, if you've never seen a mountain, go to BC. You know, if you've never, you know, put your foot in the ocean, go to the East Coast. There's no shortage of things to do. You know, if you want to see a big city, you know, and not Toronto, go to Montreal, which is way different, or go to Vancouver. There's all kinds of things to do.
1: Great work on not picking a specific location and giving options. No favorites here, Barry. I like that.
0: Nope.
1: Air travel is expensive as well, as we talk about this. And so for some folks, that picking that destination may not mean as much as where they're going, but how much they're spending. Where are the good deals?
0: Okay, so I think you have to look at your total overall cost. So maybe the airfare is higher, depends on your final destination, what costs are like there. So, I mean, we kind of, I think most people know that there are certain destinations that are less expensive than others. You know, places like Mexico might be, you know, on the lower end of, you know, a hot kind of destination, a sun destination. You know, someplace like Portugal in Europe is going to be cheaper than, you know, going to France or Italy, that kind of thing. In terms of airfares, I have to tell you, I've been doing this for a very long time, and I've never seen airfares as volatile as they have been in the past few weeks. You know, I held a flight for somebody from Toronto to Vancouver, and it was pricing over $1,200. But when I went to issue the ticket, it was only over $800. So the client saved $400. Why did that ticket come down? I cannot tell you. I have no clue. But prices are going up and down. And the airlines also offer seat sales. Like, there's a seat sale on today for most of the airlines. So you just have to keep your eyes and ears open. You know, deal with a travel professional. They'll tell you when something, you know, good is happening that, you know, you can take advantage of.
1: No, that's a great advice there, Barry. I really appreciate you taking the time to speak with us today.
0: No problem. Thanks for asking me.
1: Barry Schechter is a travel specialist and commentator. We're just a few minutes away from your national news. Here's Matthew Trefethick with one last look at the headlines.
2: The SIU has charged a Norfolk OPP officer with manslaughter in the shooting death of a 22-year-old man in Turkey Point. The watchdog says it found reasonable grounds to charge Constable Quade Odrovsky in the August 12th incident. The SIU says police tried to stop a personal watercraft and say the operator parked at a marina in Victoria and entered a wooded area on foot. During the arrest, an officer fired his gun at the man, who died at the scene. Odrovsky was arrested today and will appear in court in Simcoe on June 2nd.
1: Thanks for that update there, Matt. I am Chris Ensing in for Matt Allen this week. 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
4: Feel that? 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
5: Hello, I'm Neil Kirksall. Fair to say, many of us humans tend to behave like we have a monopoly on certain experiences and emotions. But a new study that suggests crickets feel pain, even tend to their wounds, is challenging that assumption.
6: Canada will double its electricity generation over the course of the next two decades, because the path to affordability is electrification.
7: Doubling down on Canadian electricity, the Prime Minister wants twice as much capacity and thousands more jobs by 2050. But that may come with a cost. This is Your World Tonight. I'm Stephanie Skenderis. Also on the program,
8: as time moves on, and if we don't see any changes with certain companies, they will be talked to and fined.
7: Inspections, warnings, fines. Ontario's government lays out its new plan to clamp down on ticket resellers with inflated prices.

0: This is a CBC News update. Good evening, I'm Matthew Trevithick. Ontario's police watchdog has charged a Norfolk OPP officer with manslaughter in the death of a 22-year-old man last year at Turkey Point. The Special Investigations Unit says it found reasonable grounds to charge Constable Quade Odrovsky in the August 12th incident. It says police tried to stop a personal watercraft and say the operator parked at a marina in Victoria and entered a wooded area on foot. In the course of his arrest, they say the man was shot by an officer and died at the scene. Odrovsky will appear in court on June 2nd in Simcoe. And the number of Canadians refusing to travel to the U.S. has been greater than previously thought. While Stats Canada figures show a roughly 25% drop in Canadians going to the U.S. last year, cell phone data compiled by University of Toronto researchers found it was closer to 42%. The researchers analyzed a year of data from Canadian mobile devices traveling to U.S. metro areas from last April to the end of March. Now the Environment Canada weather forecast for southwestern Ontario. A few clouds tonight with some moderate winds and lows around freezing in London, the low plus 6 in Windsor. There is a risk of frost tonight in the London area. Mostly sunny skies tomorrow with highs around 21 degrees. It'll be clear into the evening tomorrow with light winds and lows around 10. On Saturday, cloudy skies in Windsor with sun and cloud elsewhere. We're expecting highs around 24 degrees. And sunny skies end the weekend on Sunday with highs around 26.
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5: Hello, I'm Neil Kirksall.
6: Good evening, I'm Chris Howden. This is As It Happens. Tonight,
5: referendum addendum. An Alberta court sides with First Nations and quashes a pro-separation petition, which means the idea for a province-wide referendum on leaving Canada could be dead on arrival.
6: A sticky picket. The Nova Scotia government hits back at the union representing long-term care home workers, suggesting their striking members might accept the offer on the table if only they were given a chance to vote on it.
5: Preferring to remain anonymous, there is now a better chance. An uncontacted tribe in Brazil will remain that way after a move to preserve and protect 1 million acres of Amazonian land.
6: On the warpath, a new video game puts players in the shoes of the Royal

0: Newfoundland Regiment during the First World War. The creative director tells us the true stories are as exciting as the gameplay.
1: Jumping to conclusions after carefully observing how crickets respond to mild injury, researchers discover they're just like you and me, except for the multiple legs.
0: Of course.
1: Yeah.
0: And it puts the bar in Barber, and it better take it out. An Omaha tavern is forced to change its name from The Barber Shop when it's met with the righteous

Canada is getting another professional women's hockey team, and it's setting the stage for a new rivalry. Today, the PWHL officially introduced the new team in Hamilton, Ontario, a city about an hour's drive from Toronto that's well known for its love of the game and for producing some star players like the Vancouver

Ontario, creating about 1,000 new jobs. But progress on the Honda-led project has been slow going since it was first announced 2 years ago. Last year, the Japanese carmaker pumped the brakes on the project, and today Honda appeared to park it for the long term, announcing it was suspending its Alliston plans, quote, indefinitely. The company said it's been sustaining heavy losses and pointed to a declining demand for EVs as a result of, among other things,